0: Hello, I'm Wes.
1: 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Welcome to Cascadia Strong Radio.
0: We're here to discuss disaster preparation in the Northwest.
1: We live with the threat of natural disasters and meltdowns of our human-made systems.
0: How can we ready ourselves to endure and recover if and when disaster strikes? What and who can we count on for help and support?
1: What will our towns be like in the aftermath?
0: Here, we'll talk with people who have been through disasters. We'll talk with the people who run the organizations we rely on. What are they doing to prepare for future disaster?
1: Above all, we will present practical steps to help you prepare and protect yourself and your family. As you already know, if you listen to the first part of this two-part episode, Dr. Gigi Reed is the doc of the renowned Doc and Jacques talk show. She's with Wes and me on Cascadia Strong Radio, continuing a discussion of the salient points of taking care of ourselves and our families in the harrowing situation following a natural disaster.
2: But I do think maybe this is a wake-up call. What should I take? Yeah, whatever, while coming back. Not what should take. What can you not? You might not fight your house when you come back. That is something that we need to think about. And how big of a box can you have? It has to be waterproof for sure, right? Mm-hmm. What can you fit in a waterproof box that is important enough that you need to have, you need to bring, or you need to store? One or the other medically seen. So there's another issue then. It's not necessarily medical, but let's say you take care of a person, but you go shopping, you live in Crescent City. Jacques is in Crescent City, I work in Brookings. What if it happens during the day? Where will you meet up? You can't just call. You can't just text, hey, let's go there. You possibly can't gas up, as I said before, to go meet up in wherever, Medford or so. You have to have a plan. Where do we meet? Or when you take care of somebody, where is that person going to be if you can't come back? Who is transporting the person to where you can meet and take care of the person? You know, you're not going to be traveling with a go bag at all times. If you're separated, who has to go back? Who will transport it? How will you get places? Where will you meet? The biggest thing is, where will you meet? Because it is horrifying if you're safe and you don't know where the other person is, because you cannot get a hold of them. You have to wait 3 days or so before you can get in touch with them. So there has to be a plan of where to meet if the roads are not working. You know, we have the Tetco River Bridge, we have the Smith River Bridge, we have the Klamath River. So there are all these bridges that, in a case of earthquake, most likely won't stand anymore.
1: Mm-hmm. So I have a question that's a little off. It's on topic, but a little different than what we've been talking about. Let's say someone is immobile and they're kind of in their home and they need assistance to get out. One thing is to get them out, but how would that person prepare? They're not at a point where they have other people making all their decisions for them, but in a case like an extreme emergency, they may need someone else to go into hard to get into medical facility, get their prescriptions for them, but they're not authorized. How do they get authorized? Is there a thing for that?
2: So if they're not authorized, so controlled substances is out. Most likely they don't get controlled substances. But if they, you can go for another person. If there were to be a pharmacy, if you have the birthday or birthday, they will give it out, or the address, or and the address. But also what you're saying, the person in a wheelchair can't go out by herself or himself. Usually neighbors know what the neighbors are like, and so neighborly help is important, or other community fixtures like church or so. We need to be involved in our neighbors or our friends to make sure they're okay. As a matter of fact, when I was in Biloxi, my friend of mine, they went to Houston to evacuate. And so they said, can you check on our house? We want to know if it's there. So I drove there. I drove all the way to Biloxi. I drove all the way back. And then I drove to their house and I had a flat tire because there's debris everywhere, you know, nails and everything. So then I had to change my tire on because I checked on somebody else's house. So be prepared for that as well.
0: Now, this whole idea of neighbors, neighborhoods, I think that's key to this whole thing of responding and also surviving and the aftermath. You know, neighbors checking on neighbors, neighbors knowing what other neighbors are up to and what they're doing, what their conditions are, that sort of thing.
2: Yeah.
0: So we have to have a neighborhood, I would actually say an organization to...
2: Like a neighborhood watch,
0: a neighborhood
2: but more,
0: watch
2: more
0: kind of
2: organized,
0: thing
2: for,
0: yeah. for disasters. Mm-hmm. That somebody says, okay, you're going to have such and such resource, you're going to have this resource, we know where those things are and it's going to be available. And we'll look out for each other.
2: Yeah.
0: Because this idea of people that are immobile, they need help. People have to be available and knowledge to go in and help them if, when necessary.
1: Yeah, I think this is much bigger than, hey, I'm going on vacation. Can you pick up my mail for 3 days, right? And that's typically what neighbors start doing to get to know each other.
2: Right, yeah.
1: But that's minimal support. This is more in case these things happen. It should almost be automatic, people knowing how to respond. Who do we have to get?
2: Right, and if you lived in the area long enough, you will know that.
0: Now, the other aspect is your kids. Say your kids are at school.
2: Yes.
0: And you're here, and something happens. Mm. And, of course, the first thought is, I got to go get my kid.
2: Right.
0: Well, maybe, maybe not. I mean, schools are trained to take care of the children in case of disaster. It could be that the child's better off where they are at the school than you risking life and limb to get to them and bring them back to an uncertain situation. At least for the temporary situation, might be they may be better off where they are in good quality care. So there's other considerations, and how's that going to work? Or perhaps there's a neighbor or some a close friend that your child would go to and wait for you there.
2: Yeah.
0: And yet they're safe, and you know they're safe. So therefore, you don't have to, you know, break neck and get over there. So there's a lot of strategies in this planning that have to be considered about what's the best way to do this? Not necessarily what's the way I want to do it, but what's the best for the situation?
2: What's the best way and can you do it? I think practice is the key, really. I mean, it can be...
0: A rehearsal.
2: It can be fun in game, but the rehearsal makes a big difference.
1: This may sound a little strange, but the whole notion of also... There are people who rely on other people to help them remember to take their medicine or whatever.
2: Yeah.
1: For example, I had a father. I didn't live very close to him, but I would call him at night and say, did you do this? If he needed to be removed from the home, there, come to think of it, no one knew that this was a daily protocol.
2: Yeah.
1: So if I didn't remind him, then maybe he doesn't take the medicines.
2: Yeah.
1: Most of us don't know if there's anything in place with our neighbors. Like their support systems.
2: Very true. And, you know, I'm involved in hospice, too. And I hear sometimes with people on hospice that live up in the boonies, they have no neighbors. They're just, they don't want to go anywhere. They want to be at home. It is, and there are people who are not on hospice who do that, obviously, as well. They're so far away, they don't have any neighbors. Wow. So I didn't even think about that. So how can they be? And, I mean, that is a bigger net that we have to throw out there somewhere. Yeah, well,
0: you know, some people just want to be private in their lives.
2: And that's fine.
0: They exclude themselves.
2: And,
0: it happens how it happened. But I think the neighborhood thing and the neighbors taking care of neighbors, particularly in a neighbor like, you know, if you live in town, for example, you can develop networks and relationships that can support each other in times of difficulty.
1: Well, it brings up an item that someone can elect that they want to maintain their privacy, but they may also want to be aware that if they're not that intent on that privacy, that they should have some documentation that's available. Like say, let's say I had to go in someone's home and then they have this. Remember, this is everything about me that I need help with.
2: Yeah, and we are assuming the houses are there, right? We're assuming we're still... We're just without technology for a while.
0: What about kind of an extension of that? What about training? Is there any good quality training or essential training that people ought to take to get ready for something like this?
2: Well, there is the normal life-sustaining, the basic life-sustaining training, CPR. I do not believe there is training beyond that, like how to, buddy tape a broken finger or something like that. I don't think there is a training. That would be nice if there was, I think. But what would you train for? You can't, you know, broken jaw, broken bone, broken punctured lung. You can't go through everything to train. I think, to train to where to go and what to do, like the fire drills that they did, and do it in this kind of area. I think that is more key than being actually trained in basic life support, because if you see a person that might be dead or not, but then there is, you know, because of the tsunami or earthquake, I don't know, in that kind of stressful situation, I wouldn't want to make the decision being not a trained person, because you can also break ribs in doing it wrong. So the training is going to be a little bit questionable. However, training in how to clean a wound would be nice. You know, like just to use warm soap water, which we probably won't have, but soap water, or just how important it is to wash any scratches, any limbs, to have clean water and be serious about using clean water. Those kind of trainings would be probably beneficial.
0: So you've emphasized clean water a number of times now. The key there is reduce the opportunity for infection.
2: Yes.
0: That's
2: definitely
0: the real thing, isn't it? Because if you get even a small wound becomes festered.
2: Exactly.
0: You could end up in big trouble.
2: Right. And so we cannot hamster antibiotics either. You know, we cannot have a 5 pills of whatever antibiotic, because we don't know what we're treating. You know, it's not one antibiotic covers all the bacteria. They are specific. So we cannot have an arsenal of antibiotics because we don't know what we're doing. Antibiotics are actually also harming us. So we cannot have that stocked away, but we can clean wounds. We can debride to a degree, you know, take some charts out and then let it bleed a little bit, because the blood cleans it, but bleeding out cleans some of it too. So maybe that would be nice. Then possibly, you know, diarrhea or vomiting, nausea, vomiting, diarrhea type things. We can not be trained in that, but maybe there can be some medication for that, because that will happen most likely as well. Once again, drinking unclean water sources. Mm-hmm. Mm-hmm. So that would be possibly one on the go bag medication that I wasn't thinking about.
0: So how much a human body needs water daily? I'm told that that's the one thing we can't live without for very long.
2: Correct. Yeah.
0: So how can you store water? How long can water be stored, and how would you do that?
2: Well, if we're thinking of the houses are still there, we just don't have. Maybe there are some of them are unstable. You don't want to go run back in to get something, but we're not swept away, we're saying, right? You can have gallon containers that are, I don't know what the brand is, but they're for water storage that you can actually drink the water. And then there are these pills that you can, I don't know if they're just bleach pills, but there are some pills that you throw in there and they dissolve. And then the water is good for, I don't know for how long, 3, 6, 12 months, something like that.
0: Well, I've got the Chetco River right over here. What about that?
2: Well, it depends on how bad the water came up. So yes, you're right. So the fresh water will come down. And if you have a fresh water purifier of sorts, then we can drink that in a jiffy. We can't do that. People drink water out of there all the time when they go bathing, right? They go swimming. They drink the water. It's not deadly. We can get Giardia from that, which is also not deadly, but it gives us diarrhea a lot. But that would be better than nothing, than drinking salt water or the muddy water that our house has, for example. Isn't the Chetco or the Smith River the cleanest river in the West?
1: We have two of the cleanest rivers in the world, I think, here. Yeah.
2: So they are clean. They're clean per se, but there's also filters that you can put in, filter the water. I certainly wouldn't mind drinking that water, knowing that the salt water wouldn't have slushed over that. I think that is probably as safe as it gets, with no filters, with no tablets to add.
0: I just a quick aside. I was watching a YouTube the other day about seagulls. And seagulls, it turns out, have a gland that allows them to drink and process salt water.
2: Oh, wow.
0: So, you know, we drink salt water and it's very harmful to us.
2: Yeah.
0: Very harmful to us. But seagulls, however, can drink salt water and survive. So the key there is eat a seagull.
2: Pet seagull.
1: So now I know when I'm trying to get hold of Wes and I don't hear from him what he's doing during the
0: I'm tracking down a seagull.
1: He's researching seagulls.
2: He's eating them.
0: But water's a big problem, because water does go stale,
3: or mm-hmm. it does go bad, you know, because if it's not treated properly and left for too long a time, stuff does grow in it eventually. And then, of course, you don't know it and you drink it and it's
2: hard. Yeah.

0: cured so many gallons of water, 50 gallons of water for 3 years. It was just great, you know? And it was about 3/4 of an ounce of stuff for $33. And I go, that's worth it. You know, boy, all this water for however many long. So I bought it and it was delivered and I started reading it. And I'm thinking, I know what this stuff is. It's bleach. It's Clorox bleach. I paid $33 for like 3/4 of an ounce of Clorox bleach. You can get the stuff for like $3 a gallon down at Bi-Mart. And I'm still bugs me, you can tell.
1: Hey, I have some swampy land I wanted to sell you in Florida.
0: So. I'll buy. I'm gullible. So that's one of the things about Cascadia Strong Radio here. We're going to tell you these stories that happened to us, or, you know, we've researched it, and so you don't have to go through it.
1: Dr. Reed, I have a question that's beyond some of the preparing of the medical kit. So it gets into another territory. At hospitals you've worked at, were you aware of any plans they had in case of disasters like
2: yes.
1: this? Like what they would do with patients in the hospital, what roles people
2: yes,
1: have?
2: Definitely. So there is actually the different alerts, different codes. There's pink code, code silver.
0: It's got to be a code red.
2: Code blue. Yeah, it's code silver. Yeah, so there are. And we did practice that down in Louisiana where people go when something happens. But there's also active shooter alert, stuff like that. And so it is prepared. There is a practice as well. And we are told in a case of an emergency, you have to come back in or you have to come in and report to work. And I think it turns out I was the only one because I actually came back and everybody else left for like weeks at a time. And then the hospital ran on generators. And some people were evacuated that couldn't be held. So, yes, there is something in place. Ours was obviously with hurricanes, and they have prior warnings, you know, unlike what we have here most likely.
0: Right, right. Well, we may get a warning for a tsunami, say, you know, 20, 30-minute warning.
2: Right, and so that one is better than nothing, right?
0: That's right. And you can head for high ground.
2: And you can still drive. Yeah, exactly. You can still drive away or walk away. Exactly. Yeah.
0: But I suspect the roads will be pretty crowded if everybody's trying to get out of town. Yeah. But where are you going to go? I mean, you go south, you go north, you just go into sea level land, or at least rock.
2: Well, you have to go up the hill, right, for the tsunami.
0: Well, you can go up the hill.
2: Yeah. Yeah, you'd rather not go north or south because they're all sea level. You're right.
0: Yeah. But of course, an earthquake, it hits without any warning.
2: Right.
0: At all.
2: Yeah.
0: And then there's wildfires, which we're going to talk about in the future.
2: Wildfires, we're certainly going to have, and we have a lot of transplants from wildfires happening out of control.
0: And then there's an air quality issue with wildfires.
2: Yes. Yeah, you're right.
0: Especially older folks that have breathing difficulties. How do you protect yourself in that? So we'll be talking about that. I guess you have masks. Put a mask in your go bag. I don't know.
2: Yeah, maybe. We know what masks look like.
0: We do know what masks look like. That's right. Yes, we do. So is there anything that, I would say myths about disaster medical preparedness that are not true that people adhere to that you're aware of?
2: I don't know about the myths. What I have experienced is... how helpful people are in a case of emergency. I was shocked. As I said before, I came back to my house. I couldn't even enter the house because everything was torn up and I couldn't enter. And I was just standing there crying a little bit to myself with my dog standing there. All of a sudden, this big old truck pulled up and they said, "Hey, lady, we can help you." And there was this whole arsenal of trucks, helpers, volunteers from Georgia who drove down and they just came down and helped everybody. And so I am still in awe how much people will help in a severe, urgent matter like a tsunami. So I do believe that we can handle it. You know, as long as we're alive and not injured, obviously. But I think people will come together. and help each other out. Now, what I do want to say is the myth that toilet paper

0: Bert goes out of the store first is true. Tsunami warnings, and that's the thing that was gone. I don't know how many toilet paper rolls everybody needs, but that was gone first. Mm-hmm. That's pretty funny.
1: Well, I'm told that, like Fred Meyer here, its shelves will be cleaned off in like a matter of a couple of days.
0: Yeah. Oh, there'll
1: it's
0: be
1: nothing
0: true.
1: Available.
0: Mm-hmm. Especially toilet paper.
1: Of course, I doubt they'll be selling a whole lot anyway after the fact.
0: After the fact, everything, and that's a big thing. After the fact, it's going to be closed. Everything
1: be closed.
0: Is going to be closed.
1: Yeah.
0: Yeah. So pack your toilet paper early.
1: Get your toilet paper. Add that to the list. There was a guy that actually, in anticipation of disaster, he bought 50,000 rolls of toilet paper.
0: No.
1: From a store because he's gonna scalp them. You know, gonna sell them when everybody needed them, and the disaster didn't happen. So he had 50,000 rolls. So he decided to take it back to the store he bought it from.
0: And they took it.
1: No. No, they did not take it. So there he was stuck with it, no disaster at hand. So yeah, it was a bad lesson for him to learn.
2: He's upset that we didn't end up in a crappy situation.
1: He did indeed, or a crapless situation. Well, this has been extremely informative. Thank you so much for joining us this
0: evening.
2: Thank you, Dr. Reed.
1: Contribute to our knowledge greatly. I appreciate it.
0: Thank you.
2: On some future episode, could we focus on the difference between what goes in a go bag and what goes in that large container with wheels that you suggested that I purchase? Because I'm moving things back and forth between the go bag and that as I accumulate more things in my monthly endeavor to try to prepare and make sure I'm ready to take off if necessary.
1: You know, Ray, you are absolutely inspirational. You have set a goal for yourself of every month to do something to move your preparedness forward and become more prepared. And I think that's absolutely commendable. I don't even do that, but I got to adopt some of your techniques. I think it's really good. Now, we already did a show, you recall, on a go bag, what's in a go bag and how to prepare and what the idea is there. But you're right. There's something after the go bag. I mean, the go bag is going to last you for what, 3-4 days, maybe a week at the most, probably not a week. But what happens afterwards? And that's that wheeled case you were talking about. What goes in that and how long should that last? We've got to do a show about that. That's a really great idea.
2: Yeah, because otherwise last month, all I did was order 3 Bic lighters. And I put them in the big box, but that's not enough.
1: No, you got to spend more than that, Ray. Yeah, 3 Bic lighters does not meet the criteria for spending for that month. That's
2: well,
1: for sure.
2: But that's where I have the camp stove in the box. So I'm thinking, okay, how am I going to light it?
1: Uh-huh. Well, you know, we have not only that episode, and that's a good one we'll put on the list, but we also have episodes of how to store batteries, how to take care of water, how to prepare your pets, how to maybe even deal with the infirm and what can happen there. We're going to have some experts help us figure that out. So there's a lot of episodes coming. So you raise a good point, but there's a lot more to go on this situation of looking for preparation for disaster.
2: And the battery conversation is an interesting one because 2 days ago, my wife had a flashlight that we purchased probably 2 years ago, a year and a half ago, and it wasn't turning on. She opened it up and it was a level of corrosion I've never seen in that quick of a time. And so it tells me that there's more than just throwing the flashlight into the go bag or into the wheeled container.
1: Well, you know, we live in Brookings here, right on the coast, and our air is full of salt water, salt mist. And I think that has a significant impact on how we have to store stuff. Put it in plastic bags, perhaps with you know, the drying little packets, you know, that absorb moisture. Even remember when Brent Bischoff, the CEO of Coos Curry Electric, talked with us. He talked about replacing the transformer here in Brookings. It's doing a refurb of the substation. He made the comment that our atmosphere that we live in is highly corrosive with the salt air. And that's one reason that they have to replace this transformer now.
2: Yeah, and I'm always surprised because I know it's corrosive. I was shocked, though, that a seemingly enclosed container really had that problem. And I understand back when I lived in the Midwest, if it was 5 years or 4 years, maybe just the internal corrosion of the battery. This was more than that.
1: Well, maybe the word there is seemingly. that's seemingly, you know, self-enclosed.
2: Yeah.
1: Maybe they don't make them like they used to.
2: That could be.
1: That could be. What you'd like to do is just be able to do something and then say, it's done. I'll put it away and I'll get it when I need it. But really, we've got to be checking on these things periodically. Maybe every 3 months, 6 months, you know, root through there and make sure everything's okay. So it's an ongoing process, and that's kind of a pain in the neck, but that's necessary to have it available when you need it. Thanks for listening to Cascadia Strong on KCIW 100.7 FM. And a big thanks to our guests for sharing their story and their insights.
2: Thanks to Mike Powell for the music.
1: And our sound crew, Tom Bozak.
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1: And so until next time, get and stay prepared.
3: 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All tea and no shade. Up in the Rainbow Connection, Fridays live at 3 o'clock on T. Don't get too cute, get drop dead gorgeous, even with back rolls. Let's get sickening, hi, and leave Satan at home. Okay, Miss Vangie. Yes, Miss Vangie. It's no delusion. It satisfies your sweet tooth. So listen in to my show, because as Mother Rue always says, you can't love yourself, then how can you love somebody else? And that's the tea at the Rainbow Connection. Shablam!
4: Hi there, desk clerk. Berman? Min? Yeah, room 702. Just checked in. No, everything's all right. I wanted to ask about one thing. I don't seem to, have a window. No, I looked. I looked over there, too. I don't have a window. I'm pretty sure about that. Well, no, there's nothing specific I want to see. She said I'd like a window if I can get a hold of one. Well, I didn't think to request a window when I reserved the room. I thought I'd have one. Well, I have everything else. The wallpaper, the pictures, the Gideon Bible. I have everything. I just don't have a window. Now, there's loads of hot water. Plenty of hot water. As a matter of fact, from both taps. I wanted to ask you about that, too, sir. One sort of curious thing, sir. You know the dresser? Four drawers? Three are painted on. Now, why is that, sir? Anyway, getting back to that window, what do you think we can do about installing one or find the one we have? Where do you think I find it? Near which door? Well, now, that's the other thing I wanted to ask you about, sir. I can't find my door, sir. I don't know where it is. Now, I'm not denying I have a door. I'm in the room. There must be a door. I didn't materialize in here, but I cannot find the door. Now, where do you think I find it? Near which window? I don't have a window. Now, would that be an odd place to put a door next to a window? I mean, if you walk through, you fall right out of the building, wouldn't you, sir? I mean, I have one door over here, but that's the door to my closet. Oh, I thought I had one. Maybe it's the door to my bathroom. You're kidding. Well, where is it? I don't need a pencil. Just tell me where to find it, will you, please? Yeah. Yeah. Yeah. Well, just a minute. I'll get a pencil. I'll be right with you. Talk a little slower. It's difficult to write in here. Well, it's dark. I would if I could find the switch. There is no light switch between the window and the door. I'm not admitting I have a window and a door. All I'm saying, if there was a window and a door, there wouldn't be a light switch there. Well, I know, because the first thing I did when I came in here was feel all the walls. There is no switch. Do me a favor and send up a bellhop with some candles. Well, where are they? Well, what time do you reopen? Is this place closed at night? Well, how about your other guests? How do they feel about this? I am.
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0: 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I'm Michael Gaskill. So I spent a lot of time thinking about how environmental groups could, and in my opinion should, build alliances with timber communities. There is a world where healthy, vibrant forests and healthy, vibrant rural communities not only coexist, but support and foster each other's flourishing. So what stands in the way of that vision? Well, my guest today is Patrick Honeycutt, Assistant Professor of Environmental Administration at the University of Oregon. Patrick is the co-author of a yet-to-be-published research project called Poisoning the Well: Process, Recognition, and Opposition to Environmental Policy in Rural America. His research argues that grievances rooted in procedural injustice, so for instance, the perception of resource extraction-dependent communities that they are excluded from meaningful participation in land management decisions affecting them, is a key and overlooked factor in rural resentment and environmental obstructionism. This is one of my favorite conversations I've had in a long time, and accordingly went way too long. So I'm going to share the whole interview spread out over two episodes. In today's show, part one, we'll go deep on Patrick's research, his impression of the fights around Oregon state forests, and how exclusionary public process fosters divides and resentment. As always, I'd love to hear your thoughts about the show. My email is coastrangeradio@gmail.com. That's coastrangeradio@gmail.com. Reach out anytime. Patrick Honeycutt, welcome to Coast Range Radio.
1: Thanks for having me here, Michael.
0: So excited to talk with you. Our conversation today is just the overlapping Venn diagram of almost everything that I want to cover on this show. Okay. So a few weeks ago, Grace Braylor from Cascadia Wildlands passed around a draft research paper that you are creating with another researcher called Poisoning the Well. And it talks about how procedural grievance, basically the failure of public policy to properly engage people, is one of the key components of conservative rural resentment in timber country. Mm-hmm. I hope I'm describing that accurately, but could you tell me how you think of that? Give us a real brief overview of the arguments you're making in that paper.
1: Yeah. Thanks for that question. So Cal and I are joining, I think, a growing list of academics that are trying to understand why increasingly, it seems, we see reflexive opposition to environmental policy in rural areas, particularly those that are dependent on natural resources. And that's opposition kind of across a bunch of environmental issue areas, not just a specific proposal. Mm-hmm. And our take is a little bit different from what people have said to date, in that, to your point, we really think features of the decision-making processes by which environmental policies are made, and thus management plans kind of are shaped, are contributing to that reflexive opposition, that perhaps we might see lower levels of opposition to things like the Habitat Conservation Plan in Oregon in these rural areas if the decision-making process looked a little different than it does today and has historically.
0: Yeah, and that, for some of my more seasoned environmental activist veteran listeners, will probably already sound a little controversial, but you know, also, as we're going to get into, rural conservative voices and are not the only people who think that public policy engagement is bad, right?
1: Absolutely.
0: So before we get into all that, I want to hear first, why does this matter?
1: Yeah.
0: And then talk me through the bullet points of the evidence you have, or at least the argument buckets you're making.
1: Yeah. So why does this matter, right? I mean, we have these goals about ecosystem restoration and climate mitigation, and like, why not sort of just design policies that really center those goals and kind of expect to see the outcomes? I mean, I ask myself that question all the time. I think so we can kind of address this broadly and then narrowly within the context of climate change. So broadly, when we're making decisions about the environment, we're always talking about balancing values in practice, which means that some people are going to be left off with a version of the world where their values aren't quite as centered as they wanted them to be, but there's always going to be some sort of compromise involved. And what research from behavioral economics shows is that if you reach that new state of the world where some people are left a little worse off than they had been previously, through processes that kind of center fairness and transparency and equity, those people who are left with a little less than they used to have tend to be a little bit more satisfied than if you achieve them via processes that are characterized as being opaque or kind of skewed towards the interests of particular groups, so on and so forth. So I think broadly, as we work towards these goals, we know that there are costs associated with them, and those costs could trigger backlash. How we get to the point where those costs start to materialize matters for the degree of backlash that we see.
0: Yeah.
1: So then kind of translating that into ecosystem restoration, climate mitigation specifically.
0: Yeah.
1: I mean, I'm in the camp that addressing the climate crisis, addressing the biodiversity crisis is as much a political and a social project as it is a project about the best available science and about economics, which isn't to say that those things don't matter. It's just it's yes and. And that's because fundamentally we're talking about projects that need to change or, and I don't mean this pejoratively, like to radically change the structures that determine how we manage the environment, how do we organize our societies, so on and so forth. Those structures took a long time to build. They're going to take a long time to deconstruct and rebuild. And it's going to be easier to weather that storm when we're part of some broad-based coalition that feels like the process is set up to work well. And I think what Cal and I are trying to get out in this paper is that these procedural grievances really get in the way of trying to bridge divides around environmental management.
0: Yeah. So when you say procedural grievances, mm-hmm. you're basically, just to make sure that I'm underlining it, you're talking about a project is proposed. So for instance, you referenced the Habitat Conservation Plan, which is on Oregon state forests managed by ODF, you know, they're owned by all Oregonians. They're legally required to have a habitat conservation plan because there are endangered species within those state forests. So they have to come up with that plan. They're required to do public engagement around that. And when you're saying procedural injustice, you're saying that at least the feeling is, or the reality, you know, regardless, that the perception is that for groups like, say, you know, your working class logging families, people dependent on that timber revenue, that process around crafting that is not fair and is unjust. That's what you're saying?
1: Yeah. Yeah. So some examples that kind of come through consistently across the various data sources that we examine. The first is just, I think, the flawed nature of the public comment period that NEPA requires. You know, this certainly is not a grievance that is owned by rural communities that depend on natural resource extraction. It's one that's shared by many different social groups in the U.S. But there's a lot of research suggesting that those public comment periods are more performative box checking, to just say it on the nose, than really about encouraging meaningful participation in decision making. So in the qualitative data we've collected, you know, we hear people from these communities say, this is just ticking a box. We showed up. This is not really a conversation where you're listening to our concerns. More often than not, they're being dismissed. Instead, you're here just to show that you were here.
0: Right.
1: And so certainly that's a sticking point. I mean, there's also a couple of other things that come up. I think one of the challenging realities of environmental management in a place like the U.S. is that often decision making is occurring far removed from the landscapes upon which management has to happen. And that geographic separation between where we're acting and where we're making decisions about how to act means something to these communities. Thinking just about, like, what are the costs of participating in decision making? Well, they're quite a bit higher if you have to drive over the Cascades into Salem to say something about grazing lands policies than they are if you can just walk down the street to a community center that you frequently go to. That's another, like, I call these more structural aspects of process.
0: Sure. Or if you are a, you know, wealthy member of the 1% of our society are politically connected, and all you have to do is pick up a phone to get a hold of your representative as opposed to, you know, somebody like you or me. So I want to kind of get into the nitty-gritty of this, but first I want to talk more specifically about the research that you've done in this paper that we're talking about that's not public yet, but hopefully it will be soon, and we will definitely keep listeners updated on that if they're interested. So in your intro, you note that you provide evidence for your argument in a couple different ways.
1: Yeah.
0: So talk about how you collect evidence for your arguments and go through a little bit of that evidence.
1: Yeah. So we have a bunch of irons in the fire to speak. Some of which is kind of qualitative, others, quantitative. So I'll start with the more qualitative stuff. Once I showed up at the University of Oregon about a year and a half ago, one of the first things I did is I set a team of undergraduates to task on coding public comments received for the updated Western Oregon State Forest Habitat Conservation Plan. And the goal that we had of going through those comments is to understand, well, rhetorically, how are people justifying their position towards the plan, right? So if you have people writing in support of habitat conservation broadly, perhaps pushing for more conservation-oriented options, what are they stressing? And then on the other side, how are people framing their opposition to the plan? Through that process, we were able to identify one group that seems to be very vocal in the opposition camp, which is Oregon Natural Resource Industries and Associated Families, or ONRI, as they go by. And so Cal and I then set to trying to get together with folks in ONRI to kind of talk about, well, what are these grievances about? Where do they come from? And to date, we've been able to do a couple hours of interviews with our former president. Well, I wouldn't quote me on that. I'd have to check whether Jen is the former president or the acting president. But we were able to do interviews, at least with the president of ONRI, during the time of the HCP public comment period. And to sort of supplement those things, we productively doom scrolled, if you will, on ONRI's Facebook page. And then quantitatively, Cal and I have launched two different surveys in Oregon in partnership with the Oregon Values and Belief Center, which is based up in Portland. The first of which is measuring attitudes towards the recent executive order to expand logging or timber production on public lands. And then the second survey contains an experiment that allows us to kind of tease out how much process matters in terms of affecting people's preferences for different management plans. So we're sort of triangulating across all of those different sources to test our argument.
0: Yeah. So one of the things that you talk about in the paper is these three different ways that you could look at what is kind of going on with, however you want to frame it, conservative opposition to climate justice, rural opposition to climate justice, resource-dependent community opposition. You know, you talk about ideological. I think that's probably the thing that most people think about. It's like, oh, well, rural people are conservative. They're all Republicans, so of course they're going to do that. You look at, there's also people who look at distributive justice, and that's like, well, are people being compensated fairly for something that is being, say, at least whether in reality or in perception, taken away from them, right? And you are focusing on procedural grievances. So are you in this paper suggesting that procedural grievances is more important than ideological factors or distributive justice factors? Or are you just saying that people haven't been weighting that facet properly?
1: Yeah, such a great question. And I think you've interpreted it correctly. So I want to be like really clear. Ideology matters. It does. I mean, it matters empirically. That is, if you're an academic and you're like looking through public opinion, like it's just so evident in the data that all else equal, folks who hold a more conservative political ideology or are more likely to align themselves with the Republican Party also tend to express less pro-environmental sentiment. That varies at different geographic levels, but, you know, in the abstract, true. Same is true for these distributive explanations. It is certainly the case that we are observing reflexive opposition to environmental policy in the US today because industry has a lot to lose from that policy. And so it mobilizes against it. It does that from the top down. It does that from the bottom up via astroturfing and producing misinformation. So this paper is in no way about kind of rejecting the validity of those explanations. Mm-hmm. They are true. To your point, I think we're getting at a slightly different question than what those explanations are getting at, which is, you know, they're not really asking, why does this opposition exist? And I think Cal and I are a little bit more interested in why is it so intense and what makes addressing it so difficult? Mm-hmm. And to answer those questions, we have to think about the processes that then produce the distributive outcome that people react to out of their own material self-interest, but also react to based on how it aligns with their broader political ideology, right? In other words, what we do is kind of draw on environmental justice scholarship where process is typically talked about in a little bit more of a robust fashion in trying to point out, look, the policies that we have and what goes in them, they don't just appear one day, right? And highbrow, I'd say they're endogenous too, right? They're produced by processes that don't all have identical characteristics. And it's people's experience in those processes and the structures that are kind of determining them that I think help explain why the opposition is so intense and what makes kind of bridging the divide so difficult.
0: Well, I want to ask you about a few examples, but first, what's your like best piece of evidence for causality here? And again, not that it's more important than the other thing, but that it is a key factor here.
1: Best piece of evidence in terms of like causality is this. So we have in the second survey that we've run something called a conjoint experiment. This is a research method that's developed by marketing people. Basically trying to understand how do people make decisions for some product that varies along multiple dimensions, right? Like if I buy a phone, mm-hmm. am I buying it because of the size of the screen, the brand, the color, the camera quality, the speaker quality, the memory? How much do each one of those individual attributes matter for my decision making? Mm-hmm. So we embed this conjoint experiment in the survey, and what we're asking respondents to do as part of that experiment is pick between two different forest management plans that vary along a bunch of different attributes. So they vary in terms of the goal of the plan. Is it to maximize carbon sequestration, maximize habitat conservation, or balance habitat conservation with timber harvest? We vary the cost of the plan. We vary whether it includes economic assistance for affected workers. And then we vary a bunch of procedural attributes as well. So one of them is with the plan's origin. Does it come from the legislative process or a ballot initiative? A few of them talk about advocacy groups' involvement in drafting the plan. So are environment groups present? Are labor groups present? Are both present? Are those groups based in Oregon? Are they based in DC? Are they in both places? And then finally, do those groups have a history of using litigation to achieve their preferred outcome? And so if our argument held no water whatsoever, then what we would expect to see is that it's really only those kind of substantive attributes that are shaping people's preferences, right? That really everybody, all they care about is how much does this cost? Am I going to get money if I'm impacted? And are we addressing a policy goal that I care about? Those three things do shape people's preferences, but we also see significant effects on all of those procedural attributes across the entire sample, except for the litigation one. But then when we zoom in and we distinguish respondents that live in rural areas and have some affiliation with the timber industry from all other respondents in the sample, what we see is, for example, the presence of advocacy groups with a history of litigating to achieve their outcome reduces support for that management plan.
0: Not surprising.
1: Right, right. And so I think if like people have been living this conflict, yeah, I can see how that is. But I think in other words, what that experiment shows us is that no, process does, it does matter, right? And the nice thing about the experiment is that we sort of deal with the causality question by definition, right? We're randomly constructing these plans. That randomization kind of ties our own hands to presenting people with stuff that they're going to react to in a particular way. It doesn't allow people to select into plans that they're going to be more or less frustrated with, so on and so forth.
0: Right. Well, that's fascinating. And I guess, yeah, it brings up so many more questions. But let's bring this further into kind of grounded reality. So you were kind of talking about the theoretical habitat conservation plan. Well, right now, you know, the Oregon Department of Forestry is actually wrapping up that many-year process of drafting this habitat conservation plan. They're also finishing up drafting, or at least one part of the process, of a new forest management plan for Oregon State Forests. So this is happening somewhat on separate timelines, but overlapping. You've actually been following those processes a little bit. That's actually how Grace from Cascadia Wildlands and you met.
1: Yeah.
0: So just kind of from the outside, what's your experience been seeing that process play out?
1: Yeah. I mean, I really see it as a continuation of the status quo that frustrates both sides of that. And I think maybe I'll start with like the environmental groups here. So one thing that struck me when I went to the forest management plan hearing was, ODF does not strike me as being a particularly transparent public agency. I went to the hearing because I found the department's analysis of the economic impacts of the plan to just be really wanting. In fact, I found that analysis to be so vague that I could see it actually sparking additional conflict, particularly because it in no meaningful way really kind of references how jobs change relative to some baseline where we continue doing things. So I went to ask for that. And by nature of how those sorts of meetings are structured, you know, I'm never going to get any sort of clarity on that. ODF's decision to respond to that comment is going to, like all public comment periods, is going to happen at the agency level behind closed doors. And it's on me to follow up and see if it's been considered. There's no guarantee that that's going to be the case.
0: Right.
1: And I certainly, you know, can understand how for environmental groups and for Henri, you know, that's really, really frustrating. This FNP hearing was in Eugene. And actually, my initial motivation for going was, well, I wonder if I can run into some people from Henri and like set up some interviews. And then I decided, you know, I'll give a comment because I think civic engagement is important. And I will say that when I went to the meeting, I initially was like really pumped up. I'm like, I'm advocating for a just transition. Like, this is something that I think everyone can get behind. And after a few people presented, and this is not to, like, I understand that I'm like stepping into a boiling cauldron here. And so I'm not in the business of blaming people for having the perspectives that they do, right?
0: Yeah.
1: You know, as we'll talk about maybe later, like a lot of this is like structural.
0: Yeah.
1: So anyway, I get up, and after three people have gone, I'm like, oh my God, I'm a little afraid that they're going to think I'm being paid off by the timber industry to be here. And I think that was because I was taken aback by how much discussion there was about logging and clear cutting, not because those aren't important issues, but in relation to how little discussion there was about loggers and, and sort of the people that are responsible for carrying out those tasks and what their position is within this debate. And that's something that if you look back at ethnographies during the timber wars, that's a grievance that really comes through is, you know, these contract loggers don't feel like they're being recognized as contributing to environmental management in the state, albeit a very different form of management than environmental groups would prefer. But, it, you know, they are engaged in managing the environment. There's a strong sense of stewardship in these communities. There's great historical books on that. Yeah, and something that kind of engenders these procedural grievances that lead to presentment is this really misrecognition of loggers' experiences. And even just, there's a lot of discussion about the economic value of biodiversity, of climate mitigation, all things I think are very important. But it was a little jarring to hear that you know, against a backdrop of silence on like, what are the costs of these management strategies and what do we do to address those costs? You know, I certainly agree that all else equal, the cost to society, if we don't take rapid action on these problems, is much higher than it would be if we didn't take rapid action. But that doesn't negate the real costs that people will feel as that transition. And so when I was engaged in that process, and these come through in the comments as well, it's that lack of acknowledgement of the costs can really kind of flare tempers.
0: No, I think that's all very fair. I mean, what's the role, just to bring it back to your paper and your research, what's the role that policy is playing, if any, in kind of fostering these, you know, zero-sum game divisions?
2: Yeah, a lot. Yeah, I mean, playing a huge role, I think, in sowing these divisions. So part of this has nothing to do with environmental regulations, right? I think part of this story is kind of the lack of policy around working conditions and how ownership of forests are structured in these rural places. And so I think what sort of happens is this agreement that state agencies and counties and then large timber companies reach in the post-war period is not one that is sustainable from an environmental or an economic sense. And it really kind of sets the stage for this jobs environment binary to just like take root culturally, because I imagine there are futures in this state where logging is part of our strategy to restore ecosystems, or some sort of active management is part of the playbook. But I in no way think it is at all possible to achieve pre-1960 levels of logging. Like, it's not set up that way. And that's because of a lack of policy. But then I also think, given that framework, and I'm not the first person to articulate this, nor have I articulated it as well as people before me have. I'm thinking of Scott Prudhomme's work, who sort of talks about the Endangered Species Act as something that plays into that zero-sum logic, right? It's about, well, what land can we set aside for extraction and what land do we need to protect from it, as opposed to kind of how can we restructure the ownership of these lands to ensure that they're managed in a way that meets communities' needs, that contributes to welfare more broadly defined, so on and so forth.
0: That's all the time we have for on this episode of Coast Range Radio. Part 2 of my conversation with Professor Patrick Honeycutt, where we get into the role of industry propaganda, what more inclusive public engagement could look like and do for these fights, and the lessons the environmental community can learn from the past. 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And I even remember to post updates to Instagram sometimes, so check us out there. The show email is coastrangeradio@gmail.com. 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I'd love to hear what you think of the show. Thank you so much for listening. Let's make it through this together.
3: 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If you see sick or injured animals on the beach, leave them alone and keep your pets away from them. Dead, sick, or injured animals can be host to dangerous bacteria, so be careful around stranded seals or other beached animals you might see on the beach. Protect your dogs by keeping them on a leash and away from stranded beach creatures. The Oregon State Police has a tip line at 1-800-452-7888, which you can call to report any sick or injured animals. Make a note of this number so that you can call if necessary. 1-800-452-7888. Once again, the Oregon State Police tip line to report sick, injured, or dead animals on area beaches is 1-800-452-7888.
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Welcome to Coastal Classics, an hour of classical music brought to you weekly by KCIW and the Brookings Harbor Friends of Music, the charitable group that sponsors live concerts of classical music by world-class musicians right here in Brookings. On their website at www.brookingsharborfriendsofmusic.org, no spaces, you can find information about this season's concert schedule, and you can also see virtual performances by past or future performers who have been invited to appear at concerts here in town. My name is Norman Derby, and I'll be your host for this episode of Coastal Classics, number 196. Today's program will be devoted to musical tone pictures. We begin with a very short piece from 1911 entitled Summer Night on the River by English composer Frederick Delius, and played here by the Academy of St. Martin in the Fields, conducted by Sir Neville Mariner.

After that gentle dip in the river by Delius, we turn to a very famous set of three tone pictures. These are the Nocturnes of Claude Debussy, finished in 1899, though he actually worked on these for nearly 7 years and continued to revise them for the rest of his life. The first of these is Nuages, Clouds, which is very soft and gentle and has a rather oriental sound to it. The second is Fêtes, Festivals, which gets plenty of lively action as it depicts a sort of drum and bugle corps parade. The last nocturne is Sirènes, that is, Sirens, and according to Debussy, it depicts the rhythms of the sea until out among the waves, in the silvery moonlight, we hear the mysterious song of the sirens as they laugh and pass on by. Sirens is certainly the most famous of these three pieces, and Debussy's use of a wordless chorus has been admired and copied by many composers. Today's performance of Debussy's Nocturnes is by the Cleveland Orchestra, directed by Pierre Boulez.

Debussy's nocturnes definitely deserve all the praise they've received over the years, so beautiful and so inventive at the same time. It seems that composers who paint tone pictures like this are all in love with the sea, and so our next selection is the four Sea Interludes from the tragic opera Peter Grimes by Benjamin Britten. The interludes highlight the drama, but they also describe the settings and nature that accompany the action. The first interlude is Dawn. The orchestra here is divided into three choirs. Flutes and violins play a high, steady melody, while the harp, violas, and clarinets inject shimmering tones, and the full orchestra provides ominous interruptions. The next interlude is Sunday Morning, which begins with pairs of horns representing large church bells. Later, they're replaced by actual bells. Other instruments suggest smaller bells, and a flute portrays some awakening birds. The third interlude is Moonlight, which is a disturbing mixture of calmness and tension that suggests an upcoming tragedy. The last interlude is the violent Storm. Here is the Bournemouth Symphony Orchestra, conducted by Richard Hickox, with the four Sea Interludes from the opera Peter Grimes by Benjamin Britten.

After the high drama of those 4C interludes, let's turn to a piece that is very calm and peaceful, but still inspired by water. This is The Banks of Green Willow, an English Idyll by George Butterworth, and it is played here by the Academy of St. Martin in the Fields, conducted by Neville Mariner.

That was The Banks of Green Willow by George Butterworth, played by an orchestra and conductor that got so familiar that I once heard an announcer comically introduce them as the Academy of You-Know-What, conducted by You-Know-Who. Keeping in that comic mood, we'll conclude today's episode with a bit of whimsy written by English composer Malcolm Arnold, and sort of inspired, at least indirectly, by the sea. This is the first and part of the third of his three shanties for Woodwind Quintet from 1943. These works are just full of virtuosity and imagination, and they remain popular to this day. Here are members of the English Chamber Orchestra to play it for us.

0: And that concludes Coastal Classics for tonight.
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3: The Afrosonic Taxi, where we take you on a journey into music with African roots worldwide. I'm your driver, DJ K, and this week we're in a super suave mood. We'll hear Latin rhythms from five continents with bands that know how to move. First up, an all-female group with members from Chile, Ecuador, Italy, Spain, and France. Here is Yamaya La Banda.

Coming to you from the studios of KPSQ-LP in downtown Fayetteville, Arkansas, you're in the Afrosonic Taxi with your driver, DJ K. We just heard the Afrikando All-Stars featuring Amadou Baleke of Burkina Faso, and before that, a London-based group called Wara, led by Ileana Correa of Cuba, with the Congolese-born Juanita Yuka on vocals. Born in the Democratic Republic of Congo to parents of Angolan ancestry, Ricardo Lembo has lived and performed in L.A. for decades. Here he is with his group, Makina Loka.

Gnanis Pedro of Benin, and Siren Mbenza of the DRC Congo. We also heard the Puerto Rican-American trombone player and bandleader Jimmy Bosch. You're in the Afrosonic Taxi. Formed in 1969, Los Van Van has literally gone through generations of band members as they continually refresh the dance music of Cuba. Here they are from 1982.

Sí, señor. Los muchachos de Calle Real que van a estar con nosotros acá en su primera presentación en nuestro continente americano. En

two from the outer reaches of global Latin sounds, a Cuban group in Sweden, Calle Real, and before that, Quarter Street, made up of second-generation Latin American musicians in Melbourne, Australia. You've been riding in the Afrosonic Taxi, where we break down borders with music and give you a soundtrack to move with light through troubling times. Until next time, keep moving, and be sure to stay in community with Community Radio. Now, Alex Wilson will take us home.

0: Here's some advice for folks who will be burning firewood while camping or in a wood stove. Buy it where you burn it. Now here's why. Moving firewood over long distances can potentially transport invasive insect species. Thus, authorities request that you either gather firewood on site, if permitted, or buy certified heat-treated firewood and refrain from moving firewood long distances. One insect species that is particularly a problem is the emerald ash borer beetle, which was first detected in Oregon in June of 2022 and has begun spreading into more areas of the state. The emerald ash borer is capable of killing entire stands of Oregon ash trees, both on land zoned for forestry and agriculture. Widespread death of Oregon ash trees could lead to damaging ecological changes in streams and forests. So do the forests a favor and buy it where you burn it. The forests and your great-great-grandkids will thank you.
1: There is no combination of words I could say, but I will still tell you one thing, we're better together.
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5: Welcome, friends, to another edition of Economic Update, a weekly program devoted to the economic dimensions of our lives and those of our children. I'm your host, Richard Wolf. Today's program is on a single topic. I call it The Lessons from China's Development, from the depths of poverty to global superpower economy. It's about China. And I'm going to begin with a little fact that is not well known, although it should be, because in a way it summarizes what I'm going to go through in some detail with you so we all understand better the single most profound challenge to the American empire that now exists, and that is the People's Republic of China. So here's a little fact about today. All of you know, I'm sure, about the famous German luxury automobile company known as Mercedes-Benz. Around the world, its cars are signs of luxury and prestige and wealth. Over the years, it has been a crucial player in the German economy as it carried the European economy until recently. Over the years, it became an important automobile here in the United States. Back in 1997, the Mercedes-Benz company decided to build a factory here in the United States, and it did so in the state of Alabama, spending $7 billion, an enormous amount of money, even more enormous then than that number would be now. Then in 2006, it built a second manufacturing facility, this one in South Carolina. Okay, so it is a global company based in Germany, and big in terms of its footprint here in the United States. Who is the largest shareholder of the Mercedes-Benz company? Answer, the BAIC Corporation, a state-owned and operated company in the People's Republic of China. Together with a second company, Geely, also a Chinese company, Chinese ownership is by far the largest owner of Mercedes-Benz, and together these two have about 20% of the stocks, the ownership. Why is this important? It's important because it's a measure of how far the Chinese economy has come. Far beyond the kinds of statistics you hear, let me ask you to think about what I just told you. Recently, legislation was introduced in the Congress, and that was to deny access to the American economy of any automobile company that has, quote unquote, significant Chinese ownership. This is the effort of the United States to protect its industries because they cannot compete with the Chinese. That's the truth. 15 years ago, a competition among automobile companies began. Everyone could see that the future is electric cars and trucks. Every car company knew that the days of the gas combustion engine were over, or numbered at least. The competition began, GM, Ford, Toyota, you name it. Now the competition is over. There's a clear winner, and there are big losers. Who's the winner? Who has figured out how to produce the highest quality, lowest price electric cars and trucks? Answer, Chinese automobile companies. In particular, the BYD company. Three initials, all standing for English words. Build your dream. That's what it means. The BYD Corporation. There's a tariff against them in this country. It was, during Mr. Trump's first presidency, about 27%. Mr. Biden raised it to 100%. And you know again what that means. If the car costs $30,000 shipped from China, so you want to buy it, you pay $30,000, go to China, car comes to the docks here in California or New York. But if you want to pick the car up because you paid the $30,000 to get it, you've got to give Uncle Sam 100%, another $30,000 to get that car into your own hands. It would cost you $60,000. You don't do that. It's too expensive. You go and get a less good electric car and vehicle because you can get it for $45,000 or $50,000 made by somebody else. Not as good, but you're saving money. Meanwhile, around the world, all the competitors of the United States are able to get BYD without a 100% tariff, maybe for $30,000, maybe a small tariff. Canada just lowered the tariff. They had it at 100% like the United States, but because Canada isn't playing games with the United States anymore, it lowered the tariff from 100% to 6%. That's called quite a lowering. BYD cars are arriving in Canada as I speak. Protection is what you do when you can't compete, when you can't figure out how to beat them, you exclude them. That's not an advance for the United States. Everyone in the world is using electric cars and trucks from China, and they're going to outcompete this country because those trucks they buy, those cars they buy, are better quality than what American manufacturers and American companies can get at a lower price than American companies have to pay. You know what that translates into? Losing in the market, which is what we are doing. And we're doing it because we're losing slowly with a tariff, because we're terribly afraid of losing quickly if we don't have a tariff. You know what that's a sign of? A declining system, a declining economy. That's why I'm talking to you about China. Let's begin. China, in the words of its current leader, is emerging from 100 years of humiliation. What do they mean? Basically, they mean the 100 years from 1850 to 1950. In those 100 years, China was increasingly encroached upon by European colonial efforts. It was in that period of time that enclaves were snatched by European countries. Parts of China were taken by them. They built houses there. They built companies there. It was in China. They didn't take over all of China the way, for example, they did for India, but they were encroaching. China lost a war, the so-called Boxer Rebellion. China became overrun with poverty, with an opium crisis, the likes of which no other world country has ever seen. Poverty on a scale that, in order to understand, you'd have to go get the American missionary Pearl Buck's remarkable book, The Good Earth, in which you will learn about the depths of Chinese poverty that you really can hardly imagine. Feudalism, the old Chinese system, faded over those 100 years. Capitalism got going. But apparently the most interesting thing was that the capitalism was crude and weak and had to develop in an environment where things didn't go quickly or well. So powerful, for example, were Britain in dominating this Chinese country. They didn't take them over like India, but, for example, they imposed a lease, a 99-year lease on the immensely important city of Hong Kong, which Britain took over for the entirety of the 20th century. The 99 years of that century only became part of China again when that lease expired at the end of the 20th century. China was determined. But the interesting thing was, in order to break out of its poverty, of its 100 years of humiliating subordination, it needed a mass movement of the majority of people, peasants, farmers, but of a growing and powerful new class, the working class in the weak early capitalism of a few cities like Shanghai. And it got that, but it got it in a remarkable and unusual way. The Communist Party of China, a handful of intellectuals at first, understood under the leadership of Mao that it had to bring together a new working class in the urban areas, small, with a vast sea of peasants. Communist parties hadn't done that kind of organizing. They had focused more on industry and urban than on agriculture and rural. And so the Chinese Communist Party broke away and organized the two. It had at one time to help overthrow the old feudal leftover of China, and to fight with the new capitalists. They work together, the capitalists, the communists, and the peasants and the workers they organized, against the Japanese, who invaded China in 1931 and stayed until 1945. And then they broke apart, had a civil war, and in 1950, the Communist Party won and took over China. We've come to the end of the first half. In the second half, we're going to go through what China did and how to get to the point that it is now the great contesting superpower. Welcome back, friends, to the second half of today's Economic Update, a show called Lessons from Chinese Development. I want to pick up the story 1949 and 50. The Communist Party, mobilizing both urban workers and rural peasants, fights against the new capitalist government of China and defeats that government and takes over. Between 1950 and 1970s, China is devoted to rebuilding from the devastation of the many years of war with Japan since 1931. Already poor country, very large country, devastated by a war with Japan. It tries to rebuild from the war. That's the number one task of the Communist Party. During this period, a generation, 20-some years, no recognition from the United States, refused to recognize the country. No exchange of ambassadors, no understanding, hostility of all kinds. One of the most dramatic, the Korean War. Yes, it was fought in Korea, but the big adversaries, U.S. and China. It was an attack on China and experienced that way by them. There was the alliance with the little island off the coast of China, to which the capitalist government retreated when it lost the civil war with the communists. The name of the island, Taiwan, and it has been a place the United States has supported, controlled by the Chinese from the mainland who had been defeated in the Civil War. China's only friend in these 20 years, Russia. And not for most of those years either, because there was a fundamental clash between the Soviet Union at that time and its protege, its fellow Communist Party government in China. And here was the issue. China had its own idea of how to develop. It was going to be the great development story, out of abject poverty into modern industrial power. It was what every third world, as we used to call it, country wanted. Asia, Africa, Latin America, out of the poverty

a civil war and won and shaped development. Korea, a little bit. Vietnam, a little bit. But the great example, China. What happened in Asia, Africa, and America? Well, specialists and investors from North America, Western Europe, and Japan ran in there after World War II, replaced the old colonial system with a new one, dominated by the United States, in which each country had a small elite that ran the country and hooked it into the world capitalist economy, producing great wealth in North America, Western Europe, and Japan, keeping them very much secondary in that third world as they are to this day. But a few people sitting at the top of each of them quite rich. Not China. Starting in the 1970s, China took off in a different direction. I want to focus on that because it explains its extraordinary success. Here's what the Chinese Communist Party did. It said, we are not going to reproduce what Russia, Soviet Russia, did. Remember, most of this time is before Soviet Russia implodes. That's at 1989. So I'm talking about the 70s and the 80s, where what I'm about to tell you gets underway. And it continues after Russia communism disappears there. Okay. We're not going to do what the Russians did meant the following. In Russia, the government took over pretty much all of industry and a good chunk of agriculture. We're not going to do that in China. We're going to actually have a hybrid system. We're going to have half of our economy will be private capitalist enterprises. We will let capitalism exist in half of our economy. Private employer hires workers, makes money, keeps that money, etc. The other half of our economy will be owned and operated by the government. Indeed, the government will regulate and tax both parts of the hybrid, the private and the public. And sitting on top of the government, making sure the right decisions get made, is the Communist Party of China. And here's its goal. Get out of poverty. Become strong enough to overcome the hostility of the West, led by the United States. Protect yourself from what that might mean. No more 100 years of humiliation, and become rich and powerful enough to become a player in the world economy. That's what they set out to do. They said, let's use private capitalism where and when they can do a good job in this story. But where they can't, where something that will help us develop is important, but not privately profitable, so no capitalist will do it, we will do it. Capitalists don't build houses until there are people there who will buy the apartment or rent the apartment. We're not going to do that. That creates housing shortages. We're going to build houses before there are people with the money to buy them or to live in them, to make the society grow faster and bigger when it isn't profitable. I'm driving that point home for a reason. This approach, not the Soviet approach, but not the Western approach either, not the approach of the British or the Japanese or the Americans, where everything is private and very little is government. Russia, very little is private, everything is government. In the West, very little. You see the point. China is a middle. China is a hybrid run by communists who have a goal. And in that goal, private capitalism plays a subordinate

0: it role important? The United States is the number one country in the world with billionaires. The number two country, the People's Republic of China, and nobody else is close. So their capitalism has been very successful, supervised, regulated, and controlled by a communist party, and their state sector likewise. Together, those two have outgrown the West. No contest. For the last 35 years, the average annual growth in output of goods and services, so-called GDP, has grown in China between 5 and 9%, and in the United States, between 2 and 3%. There it is, friends. The growth story finished. The competition, it's over. You know what else is over? The dominance of the American empire. You see it in Iran right now. You're seeing it in the Ukraine. Slower, but the same process. China found a recipe. To be precise, China's peculiar mixture of class struggle to establish the dominance of the Chinese Communist Party gave it a way of setting up the economy that neither the Soviet Union nor any Eastern European country nor the West has been able to match, which is why, coming out of nowhere, the Chinese are now the largest shareholder of the Mercedes-Benz company, the producer of the best electric vehicle at the lowest price, the dominant player in solar panels for modern electric generation, and on and on and on, with more coming every day. There's two big lessons I want to leave you with. Number one, yes, one of the efforts of socialism, the Soviet effort, ended after 70 years in an implosion. The system collapsed. No question. No one's denying that. But the notion that the winner was capitalism is a big fat mistake. We couldn't know it maybe in 1995, but we know it now. If we dare to avoid denying what the facts will tell you, the most successful economic growth story of our time is that of the People's Republic of China. And this is not, as I guess I have to always repeat, I'm not endorsing what goes on in China. They have their problems like every society. They have their issues. They have contradictions to work through, like every country. But if you are concerned, if your priority is to escape the poverty of centuries, the split world between a rich center and a poor periphery, a world in which a small minority live an extraordinarily wealthy life surrounded by the hewers of wood and the carriers of water, the poor, then the Chinese is the fastest found known way to achieve that goal. Leaving it all to private profit doesn't do it. That's the lesson. Here's the ironic lesson. It was the working class, organized by communists, that put the party in the position to try and now to achieve what it set out to do. And it will be the working class of China today, highly developed, that will go on and fight again. What for this time? To take the next step. History doesn't stop. And what would be the next step? To move the Chinese success system on the basis of its extraordinary success, to put the workers in charge in the factory, in the office, in the store, directly. The dream of the communists way back in 1927 has its new form in the China of 2026. That is perhaps the most important lesson of Chinese development of all. Thank you all for your attention. The topic could not be more urgent, and I look forward to speaking with you again next week.
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2: 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The National Weather Service broadcasts weather conditions throughout the day on BHF channel WX2, and the Coast Guard broadcasts weather conditions and river bar conditions on BHF channel 22 Alpha at 9:30 a.m., 12 p.m., and 4:30 p.m. River bars are unique to the Pacific Northwest, and the conditions of these bars can change dramatically with the change in tides and weather conditions. Coast Guard can restrict the ability of boaters to cross the bar depending on vessel size and bar conditions. Look for bar condition LED signs out on the river, or better yet, check bar conditions at www.weather.gov/pqr/barcamps. Coast Guard reminds you that beaches and waterways of the Pacific Northwest are majestic, but they also can be treacherous. Remember to treat Mother Nature with the respect that she deserves.
3: 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We bring local stories to a global audience, produced at a different location every week. I'm Cheryl Beversdorf, producer and host of Aging Matters, a program produced in Arlington, Virginia, and featuring timely aging topics for older adults and their families. Today on Sprouts, you'll hear the second half of a program about kinship caregiving and grandfamilies, which relates to the care of children by relatives or close family friends when their parents can't care for them. My guest is Donna Butts, Senior Fellow with Generations United. You mentioned already certainly the value of preserving cultural identity. I was wondering if you could talk a little bit more also about the community connections. Some of the examples that you were giving, certainly partnering from appropriate community organizations can be helpful, not only in terms of, again, mental and physical support, but also in terms of services. Does that happen quite a bit too, that there are more agencies now that are, as you had said, just as states, but in local communities, whether it's counties or cities, are reaching out and saying, well, we're going to help you to raise these kids. Is that happening?
4: It is. It needs to happen more, but more jurisdictions, states, counties, and even tribal organizations and service groups are realizing the value of the families. And we know that grand families can be successful with supports. It doesn't work well when they just get the children dumped and they're left on their own to fend. They don't know where to go. They don't know what resources to access. They don't know what might be there. And there are horrendous stories about that. But the fact that groups are being more responsive, that people are aware of the value, is leading to some important changes. And I think a lot of those can be found at a site called grandfamilies.org, grandfamilies.org. And one of the most important resources that's on that website are what are called state grand fact sheets. For every state and territory in the U.S., you can find an individual fact sheet. And so if you're a grandparent in Nebraska and you want to know what are the possible resources, what are the laws, what are my rights, that sort of thing, go to your fact sheet and look it up, because it will tell you this is what Nebraska can provide. This is what they will provide. This is what the laws are. This is where you can access a support group. These are the groups that are providing services for food, for housing, all of that. So I really encourage people, if they're interested or they know somebody or they have a relative that may be in a different state than they are, go to that grand fact sheet. That's the first point of entry for people to find out who is supporting the families and what jurisdictions have changed and are being much more supportive of the families.
3: You've been talking a lot about the benefits, and there are certainly many, of the formation of grand families and kinship caregiving. But we need to talk about the other part too, the challenges. Tell us about the health and the mental health challenges, not only for the children, but also the grandparents. Also touch on social and financial challenges. Expand on what we need to know about that part as well.
4: There are challenges, and so much of them stem from the origin story. The origin stories of the families are seldom positive. They're almost always because of a tragedy. And so that grief that children and the relatives feel is real. They feel abandoned. The children feel abandoned by the parents, whether they died or whether they're just not able to take care of them. The grandparents feel abandoned and are finding themselves in a role that they didn't expect. It's like one grandparent said, I didn't wake up at 55 and say I wanted another four-year-old to wake me up at 3 a.m. You know, they didn't ask for it. And so there's that loss. The grandmother in Kansas City, who was finally a single woman after her last child had left home, so she moved into a condo and made it her Barbie dream house. She had put in white carpets, crystal figures everywhere. It was exactly what she wanted in her later years. And then a knock came in the middle of the night, and her two grandchildren were there in custody, and they were given to her. So she had to put the glass figures back in the boxes, in the closet. The white carpet became stained quite quickly. And it's what we call dreams deferred, because they would not want those children to be raised by a stranger. They were going to be there. So there's the mental health issues. There's the stress. There's the pressure. There's also the physical health issues, as you mentioned. The grandparents oftentimes have their own physical conditions. And if they don't have the time or the ability, sometimes they'll skip their doctor's appointments. Or if they don't have the money, they may try to scrimp on their prescription drugs so that they can make sure that the child has lunch. So there's a lot of decisions that go into it. It also provides purpose. So we've heard grandparents say, I can't die. I've got to raise this kid. They take better care of themselves, or they have that reason to continue to get up. So it does provide that. But I don't think that we can ignore the fact that for many of the families, it's a huge financial burden. And so a little bit of support, a little bit of financial support, and whether it's access to food through the supplemental nutrition program, SNAP, whether it's access to transportation, whether it's access to special services for the child, they need those. So the finances become a really big issue. And I just want to, remind folks, as I said in the beginning, that these grandparents and uncles, aunts are saving the country more than $10.5 billion a year. They're taking on these expenses. They're taking on the responsibility. And we need to be able to provide the support so that they can be successful.
3: The other thing that occurs to me also is even the social challenges of older adults planning to travel or do different things now that they're retired, or if they are retired, they may still be working. And suddenly, as you pointed out, still taking care of a four-year-old, it kind of limits how much time you have to spend playing mahjong or traveling or doing the kinds of volunteer work that older adults are likely to do.
4: I did want to tell you about one family, Sarah Smalls. I was listening to her speak one day, and she and her husband took in their grandsons. They're both, professionals. One of the stories she tells is that they were committed to raising these children who are now in their 20s. And what it meant, though, for her husband was he had to give up his luxury SUV for a minivan. So that's simple. But they needed a vehicle that they could carry all their sports equipment in. She also laughs and talks about the number of friends that she lost because they'd call her on a Friday night, say, you know, let's go out. And she'd say, no, I've got soccer in the morning. I got to get ready for soccer. And then Adrienne says it so well because she tells the story about when she took in Joey, that her friends would all be talking about the cruises they were going on, the vacations they were going on, where they were going to be, what they were going to do. And she looked one day and she said, you know, I cruised to the doctor. I cruised to school. I cruised to after school games. Joy is my cruise, and I wouldn't have it any other way. That doesn't mean that they don't feel that social isolation. And that's a part of what you were pointing to, Cheryl, is the social isolation. And that's why it's so important to have support groups so that you can meet other people who are like you, who are experiencing the things that you are. And that support, when I see groups of grands together, there's just that understanding. They don't have to explain it. They don't have to say, well, no, I couldn't figure out how to do the math test, so I had to like call somebody, or I couldn't figure out how to do this or how to do that. Or I didn't realize, you know, when I was raising my children, this whole online thing wasn't as big as it is, and the AI didn't exist. You know, they can learn from each other, and they do. Bob Rubel will tell the story taking on his niece. He wasn't very old when he took his niece in, but he needed a support group. So he went to his first support group meeting, and it was him and a bunch of white-haired women. And he said, I felt like a misfit, but once they realized, and we talked, and they realized I was raising my niece, they accepted me. They didn't think I was a weirdo. They didn't think I was somebody out looking for a grandma raising grandchildren. So the support groups are really important. But then some people, some areas have gotten very creative too. And I think about grand camps, gramping. In San Diego County, what they did was the social services and the Parks and Recreation Agency got together, and they have an overnight camping experience that's just for grandparents raising grandchildren. They set up the tents in this one park. They feed the families. They have s'more making. They do flash dances. They do little low impact hikes, but it gives them a form of respite. So they know they're not alone, but also it gives them help with the children because oftentimes that's what they need. They just need a break.
3: Donna, is there a national website that grand families could find for these support groups? In addition to your organization, Generations United, are there others where folks could log on and find some of these support groups in their area?
4: Yes, the grandfamilies.org website is a good one. But also, I would have to do a shout out to the Brookdale Foundation, which over 30 years ago started funding what's called Relatives as Parents programs. And they have funded establishing support groups in pretty much every state and every territory. So the Brookdale Foundation has this incredible network of RAP programs, Relatives as Parents programs. So even people who are thinking that they might want to start a support group in their area, if there isn't one, I would look at the Brookdale Foundation. It's seed money. It's not a huge amount, but oftentimes it's just that little bit to get it started. So the Brookdale Foundation. But also most states now, if not all, have what's called a Kinship Navigator program. And Kinship Navigators are federally funded, and they are meant to be an entry point for grandparents and other relatives to find out what services are available in their state. The unfortunate part is, while it's improving, there still isn't always a lot to navigate to in a state. But that Kinship Navigator has been proven to be very critical when people don't know where to turn or what phone call to make. And so a Kinship Navigator is where they can start.
3: And as far as Kinship Navigators, I know now we're talking here where I am in Arlington. I believe the Kinship Navigator is connected with the agencies on aging. Is that usually the agency, the local or county agency in which you can find Kinship Navigators, or does it vary depending on locality?
4: It does vary, but it oftentimes is the local area agency on aging or the AAA. And they're, again, another good source for people to contact because pretty much every county has an area agency on aging. Sometimes it's called something different. But those are really great referral sources as well. If they don't have the Kinship Navigator program, they often have other information and access that are helpful for the families.
3: These are very helpful in terms of resources. I just wanted to ask a couple more questions about the situation when grandparents have grand families, and one of them pertains to rights. Are there certain rights or responsibilities that once a grandparent or some other relative takes over the raising of these children, that the state has certain expectations that they have to meet in order to continue raising the children?
4: The bottom line is that family law in our country favors parents. So when it comes to grandparent rights, if there's not legal custody that severed those parental rights, the grandparents don't have rights. Now, if they have legal custody, they have the same, and especially if they've adopted the children, they have the same rights, whether they have guardianship or adoption. They have the rights that a parent would have. So they can access the services their children need. They can access the information about their school. It might be an individual education plan that they need to know. They may need to access mental health services and supports. So they can, but if they don't have a legal relationship, it's very complicated and difficult. And Adrienne will talk about the fact, until she actually got custody of Joy, the fact that she had to actually pay his mother child support when he would go stay with her. They had a monthly child support payment she had to make. So it's very complicated and not always fair. But in terms of the state, as with any child protective situation, people are required to report if they think a child might be in danger, and that whether they're in the care of a parent or a grandparent, if that child looks like they might be in danger.
3: You're listening to Sprouts, Radio from the Grassroots, a weekly program bringing you local radio productions of global interest. I'm Cheryl Beversdorf, producer and host of Aging Matters in Arlington, Virginia. And today we're talking about kinship caregiving and grand families, which relates to the care of children by relatives or close family friends when their parents can't care for them. As you mentioned earlier, in terms of circumstances, the child is sometimes removed from parents because of abuse or neglect, but God forbid there could be a situation where there's abuse or neglect within the grand family or whatever relative the person is staying with, whoever they are. So I just wanted to make sure our listeners understood what the circumstances and what the legal implications would be in those situations. Anything else you wanted to add, Donna?
4: Yeah, if I could add to that, because I think that's important. The way that I know I feel is that not everybody's meant to be a parent and not everybody's meant to be a grandparent. And so I think we need to keep that in mind. But the other thing that is important when we talk about kinship caregivers, grand families, is that for the longest time, we had to really combat the stigma. The families felt stigmatized, like something was wrong with them. They carry a lot of guilt. Society, policymakers would stigmatize them. And oftentimes it was that phrase about the apple doesn't fall far from the tree. Why should we let this grandparent raise this child if they messed up with their own child? But in fact, there are two things. One is, as a grandparent told me, well, if an apple falls down out of a tree, we don't throw it away. We make applesauce, apple pie, apple crunch. We save that apple. And so to save that child. But also, there's so many grandparents who have, say, in the case of Jan Wagner in Michigan, she raised three children. Two of them are degreed professionals with intact marriages raising children. One of them ended up with a substance use issue. So there's so many circumstances and so many factors that weigh in on why a family forms and what happens to that parent, why they're not able to parent, that we really shouldn't stigmatize the grandparents, aunts and uncles, that are the ones that are stepping up.
3: Talk a little bit more about situations where the parents from whom the children have been removed have decided that they want their children back. But whoever decides notes that, say, the parents are not capable of doing so, whether it's financial or still the situations that occurred in the first place. What happens in that case? It's really kind of a battle between the grandparents and the parents as to who ultimately has custody of the children. Does that situation come up often?
4: It does. And it also comes up because when a grandparent or relative takes in a child and the parent is still alive, the hope is, the goal is that parent is going to be able to parent again. And there have been, you know, numerous stories where that's been the case, where the child's been able to return or the parent's been able to be involved in the child's life. But there also are the cases where the parents cycle in and out and disrupt this household and disrupt the children's lives, and it's not healthy for the children. But again, family law is going to favor the parents unless they are shown to be unfit.
3: So it's definitely going to be a complicated situation. And another aspect, if you're again looking at younger children, is the whole area of school enrollment and educational requirements. Children are required to go to school for a certain number of years. I would assume that's true in every single state. Can that also be difficult to maneuver for the grand families caring for the kids and making sure that they go to school as they're supposed to? Is that a problem?
4: It can be. There are a number of states that have adopted educational consent laws where relatives are able to enroll the children. But there are a number of complicating factors in that. Sometimes in order to be able to be enrolled in school, you have to show proof of vaccination or medical records. And if the grandparent doesn't also have medical access, they can't access those records or that care to enroll the child in school. So that can happen. One of the fallacies, I wrote a lot about education because it's so important, but one of the fallacies was this whole concept of school shopping, that some school districts felt that the grandparents were only raising the children so that they could be enrolled in a higher quality school district. Really, that's not the case. I mean, there was a junior high student that fled from Philadelphia down to Washington, D.C. to live with their grandparent because of an abusive situation. They were an honor student in school where they came from. The grandparent tried to enroll them in school, and they faced all kinds of scrutiny because of the high-quality D.C. schools that this child would be enrolled in, and that the grandmother was just school shopping for the child. She didn't really have custody of the child. And that's not true. Same thing happened in Baltimore City and Baltimore County when grandparents were fighting for educational access. You know, they had some of the lowest school ratings in the country in Baltimore City, whereas the county had higher ratings. And so the school boards, school districts were up in arms saying, no, all of the people in Baltimore are going to go to Baltimore County schools. But then in a catch-22, if the children weren't enrolled in school, which they are supposed to, as you said, there's requirements, expectations, then the grandparent was told, well, you have to be bringing this child to school, but yet they weren't able to take the child to school because they didn't have the legal relationship. So those kind of access issues are very important, as well as the individual education plan, the IDP, that a lot of times a child, especially with special needs, has. The grandparent needs to access that so they can be part of that school plan.
3: Well, we're getting close to the end of the interview, but I did want to spend a little bit of time having you talk about this upcoming book that you have written and have obviously alluded to a number of times. Tell us a little bit more about the book, Grand Families, Stories of Children and the Loving Relatives Who Raise Them. Who's your target audience? What do you hope to accomplish with this book? Give us a little more information about that.
4: I'm really excited about the book. It's going to be published on June 9th. It's available on Simon & Schuster's website, and it's through independent bookstores, which I would encourage, as well as other outlets for purchasing books. And all of the proceeds from the book goes to support the work of Generations United on behalf of grand families. So I really have no problem saying, buy books, buy more. But what I wanted to do with the book was really to open people's eyes to these incredible families when they weren't aware of them, because so many people aren't. I wanted people to really see the families, to not just see a series of problems or issues or you know, somebody looking for a handout or this or that, which they're not. I wanted people to see the families, to respect them, which is what oftentimes the families say, I just want respect for what I'm doing. I wanted them to realize that they could do something for the families. It's all told through the stories of families, first person and woven throughout the book, the issues that they face. And then at the end of the book, there's a whole section on what you can do, either individually with a family, all the way through your neighborhood, your city, your state, if you want to advocate at the federal or state or local level, that sort of thing. But it just has a whole list of things that people could do. And I just wanted to capture also the progress that's been made, because I think sometimes we get involved in issues and we feel like it's just this constant hamster treadmill wheel that we're on, that we're never making progress. So what I did in the book was capture the policies and perception changes over the last 30 years so that people realize that what many of us did, and it wasn't just me, it wasn't just Generations United, but many of us working together did, was we built a movement, we built a field, we built the supports for the families, and the families were very much a part of building that for themselves. So it's realizing the progress that's been made and what still needs to be done, because there's still a whole lot more to do.
3: And as you wrote this book, Donna, how did you select the particular stories that you wanted to share? Did you travel all over the country, or were you aware through your association with Generations United that you already knew about these particular situations? How did that part of your book come to fruition?
4: The stories are really what motivate me. One of the things I said in the book is that, you know, I don't have grandchildren. I don't have children. But I was talking with some of the other advocates in a similar situation, and they said, you meet the families and they find a way into your heart. So many of the stories and the caregivers and the children, the adult children, are ones that I've learned about working in the field for more than 25 years. Our staff at Generations United, stories that they would bring, stories that stood out to us. But also, a number of the grand families, the grands, are what we call grand voices. They are caregivers who have taken that tough step of saying, I want to share my story so that others understand families like mine, and we can change policy, we can increase support for families like mine. And so many of them are grand voices, people who we've worked with over the years, Generations United worked with over the years, to be able to tell their stories. I include them all in grand voices, but children who were raised by their relatives, like Shahid's stories in there, J.J. Hitch's stories in there, Stacy Walker's stories in there. Stacy was a Boys and Girls Club Youth of the Year when I met him, probably 15 years ago. And he was raised by his grandmother in Iowa. He and his sister were, after his mother was killed in Buffalo, New York. He went on to be the first elected African-American county councilman, where he grew up in Iowa. Now he lives in Florida. He's a communications executive. To be able to capture those stories of what it meant to them and what the results were, that inspires grandparents and other relatives that are living in it day to day. But I would just feel like all of the stories, they're people that you can't say that they're saints. They don't want to be called saints. What they want to be is seen as people who've made it a choice to take a child in a very difficult situation, and they want respect, oftentimes respite and support.
3: Well, again, would you give us those resources that listeners need, both about Generations United itself and any other thing pertaining to kinship caregiving, and any final comments? You've been making wonderful comments already, but any final comments you'd like to share with us?
4: Well, it's just so nice to talk to you, Cheryl. I really appreciate the interest in this topic and helping to get the word out. But the resources that I wanted to make sure people remembered were Generations United, because that can then take you to the National Center on Grand Families, as well as the National Network, the Technical Assistance Center. And that's gu.org. So just think Generations United, gu.org. And then there's grandfamilies.org. And that's maintained by Generations United, but other groups as well, like the American Bar Association and Casey Family Programs and other groups. So those are, I think, two of the key resources. And especially grandfamilies.org just has in-depth publications and detail on all the topics we've been talking about, whether it's housing or education, trauma. There are just a number of resources. So I really encourage people to look at those sites.
3: That's it for Sprouts. This week, you have been listening to the second half of Aging Matters program about kinship caregiving and grand families, which relates to the care of children by relatives or close family friends when their parents can't care for them. Special thanks to my guest, Donna Butts, Senior Fellow with Generations United. The Sprouts theme music is Torpedoes on Tuesday by Poison Control Center. 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I'm Cheryl Beversdorf in Arlington, Virginia. 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
3: Hello, once again, my lovely country friends. How you doing? This is Dave Watkins speaking to you from the cozy little studio of the Country Mile, based here in the southwest of England. But today, I'm being heard by you wherever you are around the world. Thank you for joining me once again for the Country Mile episode 424 this week. 1 hour of proper good country music. And if that's your kind of thing, you've come to the right place. So all these songs are going to be played in full, by the way. Yeah, I'm a

0: Hard Hold.
1: All those songs in full, of course, and a lot more where that came from. I also have all the usual features. I've got the album of the month track for this week, for the month of June, from Charlie Marie. The Big Country Question looks back this week in 2004. Two Grass has two brilliant brand new bluegrass tunes, and I've got a rewind selection from 2019 as well. All that and a lot more to come. And I've really enjoyed, again, putting this playlist together. There's been a lot of new releases out this last week. Far too many to fit into just the 1 hour, but this will give you a flavour of what's about. Opening this week's show was the legendary Brad Paisley alongside the also legendary Miranda Lambert with Someone Else's Arms. Pure country gold, in my opinion, and is one of many kind of new songs he's been releasing in the last year, but they're not really new. They've been rediscovered from his vaults and he's putting them all out. So there's loads available. I've played a couple on the show already and I had to play that one. Absolutely love that. Brad Paisley, Someone Else's Arms, Miranda Lambert, getting us going on the country mile this week.

Wait for it. There you go. Had to do that little bit at the end, didn't they? Try to catch me out, but no. Dave's a true radio professional, and he's spotted it. And, two up-tempo toe-tappers from Texas artists. First of all, Colby Lee Swift played him plenty of times on the show down the years. And his brand new song is called Old Hank Song. Really good stuff. ColbyLeeSwift.com is his website. Really good young artist. As is, and I think this is making his debut on the show, Maverick Murphy. What a name. Wonder if that's his real name. Maverick, rather than Murphy. I know Murphy's his real name because his dad, Patrick, is also a country artist, sometimes supports him on the bills of country shows around the state of Texas. Beer Drinking is his brand new song. Maverick Murphy, music.com is his website. Now, yet another Texas band have a brand new album. The band are called Midland, hugely popular, of course. The new album is called Stages. And this track is from that album alongside Mackenzie Carpenter with I Wish You Would.

You're listening to a radio show. It's called The Country Mile, episode 424, brought to you by me, Dave, here every week from the county of Devon, here in the southwest of England. But wherever you are today, hopefully you've had a good week since we last spoke and you're enjoying the tune so far. I've got another track from the album of the month up next, but two songs in a row. First of all, as mentioned, Midland with their brand new album, which is called Stages, that came out this week, and a track from it is called I Wish You Would, alongside the young female artist Mackenzie Carpenter. Very smooth, some very good tunes on that album if you want to put something in the car this week to listen to and all that. And then a brand new artist to meet on the show, all the way from Bundaberg, Queensland, Australia. Her name is Keely Ellen. Now, many of you down there in Australia and New Zealand will know this artist because last year in 2025, she was on Australian Idol. She made the top 21, which is pretty impressive, isn't it? And now she's just released this brand new song. It's called That's How You Fall In Love. Country with a little touch of pop, but it's country enough to me, and I thought you would enjoy listening to it, and that's always the main important thing. You can find Keely Ellen Music on Facebook. Really good tune. But now, as I mentioned, time for our album of the month. And next on the Country Mile, another selection from my album of the month.

0: This is Charlie Marie. You are hearing some proper country music right here on the Country Mile with Dave Watkins.
1: Yes, indeed. That was Charlie Marie with a brand new album. It's called Signs. It's available now. It's been out 2 or 3 weeks and getting rave reviews. And if you like that tune there, Only You Can, you'll enjoy everything. She's just got that fantastic voice, hasn't she? Charlie Marie, Signs, the album, available now. Please go and support her. And if you do come across her on Facebook or whatever, you tell her you heard her on the Country Mile. She does know me. She does like the show, so let her know where you heard her music. That'll be much appreciated. Thank you.
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1: I still have loads of fantastic tunes to bring you. That is a wild claim, isn't it? Only time will tell if I'm right, but you'll have to stick around to see for yourself or listen for yourself. Very soon, Two Grass is with you, but now it's time for the Big Country Question. And every week I ask you one question, and one question only, about the world of country music. I give you a choice of 3 possible answers, just so everybody can have a go. And if you get it right, 3 big Country Mile points go in your back pocket. Save them for a rainy day. You never know, do you? Never know. So for this week's question, I've gone back to 2004, This Week in Country Music, whose debut album, Here for the Party, hit the number 2 slot on the all-genre Billboard chart. Here for the Party, number 2 on the Billboard chart. Who was that? Was it A, Sarah Evans? Was it B, Martina McBride? Or was it C, Gretchen Wilson, whose debut album, Here for the Party, hit number 2 on the Billboard chart this week in 2004? A, Sarah Evans, B, Martina McBride, or C, Gretchen Wilson? I'll give you the answer after we've had a bit of bluegrass.
3: 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Now it's time to play 2 new songs from the world of bluegrass on a section we call Two Grass. 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
1: There's your two grafts for this week, two brand new releases. First of all, from the female artist Bronwyn with Sticks and Stones, a brand new single. Now, Bronwyn Keith Hines is her full name. She has performed with lots of different bands. She's a champion fiddle player. She's released a couple of albums under her own name, and now she's decided to go with just Bronwyn because she thinks that's a bit easier than having three names, if you know what I mean. And so she is absolutely fantastic. Their third studio album is called Rattling Bones, which I expect most of us will know all about. And that's available from August the 14th. Bronwyn, find her on her Facebook page, just Bronwyn, B-R-O-N-W-Y-N. Then, a very frantic bluegrass party song from the band Greenwood Rye, which is Mason Via, Vince Herman, Vicky Vaughan, and a few other guests on the track, Ready to Burn. That's available right now. Five-piece band based in Nashville. GreenwoodRye.com is their website. Really good stuff. Mason Via played him on the show as a solo artist. So, yeah, hopefully you enjoyed those. I always love to share with you a bit of bluegrass. But now I'd also like to share with you the answer to the big country question.
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1: Up next, something brand new from the upcoming album from Cody Johnson. And he's going to introduce it for you, which is very kind of him, isn't it? Yeah, what a nice man. But before that, the answer to the big country question. This week in 2004, whose album Here for the Party hit the number two slot on the all-genre Billboard chart? Was that A, Sarah Evans? Was it B, Martina McBride? Or was it C, Gretchen Wilson? The answer, C, Gretchen Wilson. And that was a really good album, wasn't it, by the way? If you've never heard it, go and catch it one day. It's a real literal party country album. 3 points if you got it right. If you didn't, never mind. There's another chance next week.
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4: Hey, this is Cody Johnson. This song ain't about a horse. It's about how she took his horse, and the man wants his horse back. From my new album, Banks of the Trinity. Check out my song, Horseback.
5: He's a ranch hand in a pinch, man. 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A cast iron skillet swinging lid flipper. 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

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Now he's a buckskin, 15 hands, 5-time team rope champion,

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So, yep, this is The Country Mile with me, Dave Watkins, recorded here in Devon and broadcast to you around the world. Thank you for joining me every single week, episode 424. 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About 280,000 listens on there as it stands, and I'm on most of your podcast apps. Go and have a search, see if I'm on there. So, first of all, you heard Cody Johnson with another pre-release track from the album Banks of the Trinity, which is available soon on June the 26th, and the tune Horseback, a breakup song about getting the horse back. Don't care about the woman, just wants the horse. I like that a lot. In the middle, an artist I do play quite a bit, his name is Gabe Choate, C-H-O-A-T-E, with Hard to Hold, recorded in Nashville. A bit of an autobiographical song, that one there, and proper country music like I like to share. And then I went back to 2019 for this week's Rewind selection for an artist from Texas, Robin Shane. Her name is Growing Old With You, a gorgeous song. Haven't heard her do anything recorded for a little while, but I know she's gigging locally. I've just been on her Facebook page. But Robin, we need brand new music, please, because you're really good. And I think we should hear some more. So there's my nice request for this week.

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1: Hello there, this is Zach Topp, and you are hearing some proper country music right here on the Country Mile with Mr. Dave Watkins.

as usual, I've waffled too much. I've got to tell you those three artists pretty quick. First of all, the brilliant Alex Williams with Wake Up in Waco. That's ahead of an EP called Discount Country, available from July the 10th. In the middle, the brand new EP from Kenny Whitmire is now available, Fall in a King Size Bed. And from it, Me Being Me. And the brilliant Trey Pendley just entertained us there with the toe tapper, Spend My Time Loving, full album due soon. And I'm going to leave you with another track from Don Williams' new collection, Epilogue. This is Goldie's Gone from Golden. Thank you so much, as always, for listening to the Country Mile. Until next time, take care.

0: 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You can reach the Chetco Activity Center at 541-469-6822. 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The number to call is 541-469-6822. You'll be glad you made the call.
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2: 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Every week at this time, we explore the musical culture of Spain and Latin America. Los judíos fueron expulsados de España en 1492 y de Portugal en 1506. 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The Jews were expelled from Spain in 1492 and from Portugal in 1506. Nevertheless, Sephardic song saw an extraordinary expansion before their expulsion. The Romancero, which gathers together Spanish romances, contains numerous archaic texts whose melodies are rich and varied. This one is called Por ahí pasó un caballero, a knight passed by here. The soprano is Montserrat Figueres, with Hesperian 20, directed by Jordi Savall.

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We just heard a piece called A Night Passed By Here, by an anonymous Spanish composer, performed by soprano Montserrat Figueras and Hesperion 20, led by Jordi Savall. 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The Mexican Mario Lavista began his musical studies as a pianist. He turned to composition in his teens, studying with Carlos Chávez and Rodolfo Halfter, before earning a scholarship in 1967 to work in Paris, under the tutelage of Nadia Boulanger, among others. He later worked with Karlheinz Stockhausen, Janis Xenakis, and Georges Ligeti in Germany. During the 1970s, he composed in the field of electroacoustic music. The piece we are about to hear, called Quotations, was composed a couple of years after Lavista had abandoned his electronic experiments. It quotes isolated fragments from works by Debussy, Brahms, Ravel, Webern, Bartók, Crumb, and others. We'll hear a performance by Christopher Adkins on cello and Joe Boatwright at the piano.

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Quotations by Mario Lavista was performed by Christopher Adkins on cello and Joe Boatwright at the piano. 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Next, we have a piece by one of Mario Lavista's teachers, Carlos Chávez. Chapultepec Park in the center of Mexico City has long been a focus of Mexican politics, culture, and history. The concert overture, Chapultepec, written in 1935, is a straightforward orchestration of three popular Mexican pieces: the Zacatecas March by Genaro Codina, the Green Club Waltz by Rodolfo Capodónico, and the well-known revolutionary song La Adelita. The original title of the piece was Obertura Republicana, Overture of the Republic, which makes me wonder if Chávez had in mind the Héroes Niños de Chapultepec, the child heroes of Chapultepec, the young cadets who fought bravely against the invading Americans in the Mexican-American War. Who knows? Anyway, this performance is by the Simón Bolívar Symphony Orchestra of Venezuela, directed by Carrie Lynn Wilson.

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You're listening to Classical Tones, the program of classical music with a Latin connection from the studios of KBBF in Santa Rosa, California, where we just heard Chapultepec by Carlos Chávez, performed by the Simón Bolívar Symphony Orchestra of Venezuela, directed by Carrie Lynn Wilson. 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The term orquesta típica refers to the orchestras of tango and other dances that began to develop in Argentina and Uruguay between 1915 and 1920. They generally consisted of a piano, a guitar, violins, possibly a cello, a double bass, and several bandoneons. A popular composer of milongas for the Orquesta Típica was the Uruguayan pianist Juárez Lamarque Pons. We'll hear an example called Milonga de la Suite Rioplatense, Milonga from the Rio de la Plata Suite, performed on the piano by Daniel Noli.

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Escucharemos a Andrés Segovia en la guitarra. The Spaniard Fernando Sor was called the Beethoven of the guitar by an important French scholar and critic because he was the greatest guitarist of his time. He was also the first great traveling virtuoso guitarist, and he made his art known all around Europe and as far away as Russia. As a composer, he was fond of the theme and variations form and applied the technique to numerous French and Scottish airs. This piece is called Sicilian in D minor, Introduction and Variations on Marlboro s'en va en guerre. We'll hear Andrés Segovia on the guitar.

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That was a Sicilian in D minor by Fernando Sor, performed by Andrés Segovia on the guitar. 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There are a number of classical works that are in some sense Spanish in character, but were written by foreigners. An example is the opera Carmen by the Frenchman Georges Bizet. But it came back around to Spain again when the Spanish violinist and composer Pablo de Sarasate used Bizet's themes in his Carmen Fantasy for Violin and Orchestra, written in 1883. It's considered one of the most technically demanding violin pieces in the repertoire. But violinist Itzhak Perlman makes it look easy in this recording with the New York Philharmonic Orchestra, conducted by Zubin Mehta.

0: La Fantasia de Carmen de Pablo de Sarasate fue interpretada por Itzhak Perlman en el violín con la Orquesta Filarmónica de Nueva York, dirigida por Zubin Mehta. The Carmen Fantasy by Pablo de Sarasate was performed by Itzhak Perlman on the violin with the New York Philharmonic Orchestra, conducted by Zubin Mehta.
1: Está escuchando Tonos Clásicos, su programa de la música clásica con una conexión latina. Regresaremos con la segunda hora de esta hermosa música en un par de minutos. 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We'll return with the second hour of this beautiful music in a couple of minutes.

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1: Carl Sandstrom with a Poetry Moment. I'll be reading my original poem called What's Going Down. I can't see what's going down. Where on earth are you bound? You said it was a trip to town, and now where, you can't be found. And a cloud is forming, and the trees are bending, and the shutters closing with a chill that's just beginning. When all seems wrong, what causes tears to fall? And when the lights go out and darkness falls? Can't you see, baby? Heaven's lost in the storm. There's lightning striking, and the world is falling down. And clouds are forming, and the trees are bending, and the shutters keep closing with a chill that's just beginning. So take care, baby. I got no heart left to believe. You've done it too many times. The moon's lost now. Go ahead, leave.
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3: Me alegro de que haya vuelto a nuestro programa Tonos Clásicos desde los estudios de KBBF en Santa Rosa, California. Toda la música tiene alguna conexión con España o Latinoamérica. Welcome back to Classical Tones from the studios of KBBF in Santa Rosa, California. All the music has some connection to Spain or Latin America.
4: La semana pasada escuchamos el primer libro de Iberia, la enorme obra para piano de Isaac Albéniz. 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Last week we heard the first work of Isaac Albéniz's massive work for piano, Iberia, which is a musical description of various regions of Spain, mostly in Andalusia. This week we'll listen to Book 2, which consists of 3 sections. The first, Rondeña, is named after the town of Ronda. Then comes Almería, which is unexpectedly vigorous before the initial gentle character of the piece is restored. The final exuberant section describes Triana, a popular suburb of Seville. So, let's listen to Iberia Book 2. The pianist on this recording is Alicia de la Rocha.

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And we heard it here on the Classical Tones program, where we enjoy classical music with a Latin connection, from the studios of KBBF in Santa Rosa, California. 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En esta grabación, la Sinfonía de Detroit está bajo la batuta de Antal Dorothy. The French composer Maurice Ravel was born in the Basque town of Cibourg, close to the Spanish border. His mother's Basque-Spanish heritage had a strong influence on his music. Among his earliest memories were folk songs she sang to him. In 1889, he met the Spanish pianist Ricardo Viñas, who became an important link between Ravel and Spanish music. Around 1900, Ravel joined with a group of innovative young artists and musicians called the Apaches, Hooligans, a band of artistic outcasts that included Viñas and Manuel de Falla. The orchestral version of his Rhapsody Español premiered in 1908 and has been a staple on the concert repertoire ever since. De Falla was very impressed that a Frenchman could write in such an authentic Spanish style. The piece has four sections: Prelude a la Nuit, Malagueña, Habanera, and Feria. In this recording, the Detroit Symphony is under the baton of Antal Dorothy.

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The Rapsodie Espagnole by Maurice Ravel was performed by the Detroit Symphony, conducted by Antal Doherty. 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One of the foremost composers for the guitar in the 20th century was the Venezuelan Antonio Lauro. He learned to play from his father, who by day was a barber. After the family moved to Caracas, Antonio pursued formal musical studies in piano, violin, and composition. But in 1932, he heard a concert by the renowned Paraguayan composer and guitarist Agustín Barrios, and from that moment on, Lauro decided to abandon the piano and violin and concentrate on guitar. We'll now hear his Suite Venezolana, performed by the Mexican guitarist Miguel Ángel Lejarza, who's better known by his stage name of simply Ángel.

0: Esa fue la suite venezolana de Antonio Lauro, interpretada por Ángel en la guitarra. That was the suite venezolana by Antonio Lauro, performed by Ángel on guitar.
1: Quisiera darles las gracias por sintonizar con Tonos Clásicos, el programa de música clásica desde los estudios de KBBF. 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I want to thank you for tuning in to Classical Tones, the classical music show from the studios of KBBF. We're here every week with 2 hours of the best music and musicians from Spain and Latin America. This is your host, Alan Bloom, hoping to be with you again next week.

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4: That's right, you are tuned in to Cafe Chill. Once again, your host, Seth here, bringing you some rad sounds for you to sit back and hang out and relax to. We're going to be traveling back in time a little bit today, and of course we do have some newer stuff, but we've got some Monoceros and Joan Malay coming your way. Some newer sounds from Sun Glitters in the lineup a bit down the road, as well as a little bit of that Polynation that I've been very fond of since the release of the single Walled, which was then also included in Flora. And some new Boards of Canada in the mix as well. So all of that and much more coming your way in this hour. Sit back, relax, and enjoy. You're hanging out here at Cafe Chill.

I'm cool.

0: Your home for chill and down-tempo music. This is Cafe Chill.
1: That's right, you are hanging out here at Cafe Chill. Your host, Seth, bringing you plenty of instrumental electronic sounds, both new and fairly old. We're probably going about two decades back at some point in this hour of the show. I always love doing this. I love receiving these new sounds and being able to enjoy those. But then I also have a massive back catalog that I've been putting together since I was a teenager many, many years ago. And it's really fun when I'm just kind of digging back through that. And I rediscover some old stuff that I hadn't thought about in a while, I haven't heard in a while. The things that really got me into, I suppose, the foundations of what would eventually become this show. But right now I'm going to bring some fairly new stuff your way, and it's a little bit different than some of the stuff we play here. If we ever include spoken word in a lot of songs, oftentimes it's mixed sort of into the back or kind of in between the music. This one's going to be a little bit dark, a little bit forward for you. I'm talking about Wave Damage with the title track to the latest album, Sanctuary. Listening to Cafe Chill.

was our sanctuary. A place where time stood still, and nothing from the world outside could touch us. Days, exploring the dense woods, swimming in the crystal clear water. Light, filtered through the trees. Laughter, echoing over the lakes. Nights, close together. 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Shadows, dancing on the trees. Darkness, and fear.

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Amidst the fear, there was also a sense of wonder. 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

0: This is Cafe Chill. Chill. 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
1: Cafe Chill. Coming out of a almost themed set here. I'm looking back through the titles of the tracks that I just played, and I'm realizing, in a way, some of them fit together. Of course, you just heard Hello Meteor, the song The Northern Rim Archipelago from the album Welcome to New Cascade from 2022. Before that, the joint works of Tom Day and Jake Lowe. That is the single Some Kind of Normal from 2021. Tom Day always creating such beautiful pieces, and I'm really appreciative of Tom Day getting together with Jake Lowe and working on this single together, because it's always nice when an artist that you already love pretty much introduces you to another artist that you can fall in love with their music. It's just very nice. Taking it back three songs for you, a little bit of Rykard, R-Y-K-A-R-D, the song North Cormorant Obscurity from the album Arrive the Radio Beacon. I cannot believe that this album is over 10 years old, and I do believe that there was a remaster done of it, but sometimes I still just really enjoy how music was originally released, and I choose to stick with those instead of bringing the latest remasters your way. And we started that set off with a little bit of a spoken word piece, Some Wave Damage. That is the title track to the late spring 2026 full-length album called Sanctuary. A very beautiful album, a little bit dark at times, but not necessarily in an off-putting and scary way. It's dark but warm, and we'll get to a little bit more of that type of sound later on. But for right now, I want to bring a little Ground as Lava your way. That's right, throwing it back to 2012 with Jasper's song 2. My name's Seth, you're hanging out at Cafe Chill.

0: need help. The 9,677 sleeping volcano nestled in the wild abundance of the Gifford Pinchot National Forest in southwest Washington. The natural setting was a recreational game for campers, hikers, picnickers. Thousands of children had their first camping and boating experiences on Spirit Lake. That was the Ismail Camp Meehan and other youth camps. Forest Service campgrounds like Bear Cove, Cedar Creek, and Donnybrook each provide an inspirational setting for those who venture into the spruce garden.
1: 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Chill.
2: Cafe Chill. Coming out of some very self-indulgent sounds there.
3: That is some sounds that I created in, what was that, late April, early May of 2026, celebrating the 46th anniversary of the Mount St. Helens eruption. It's an unreleased track, so really there's nowhere to find it. I guess really you could email me and ask if you could have a copy of it. I'd be willing to send it your way. But just something a little fun, plus it also filled that little gap there at the end that I did have to fill in because I was running short on the music there and needed a nice little placeholder. A little bit more wave damage before then with the song Burned Together off of the first album or first EP that I ever heard from Wave Damage. It's titled Evil Play from back in 2023. Traveling back three songs for you. A little bit of Sun Glitters. Some sounds out of the 2026 EP called Night Call. That is the song Melted Memories. A little bit of a return to form for Sun Glitters there. A little less hectic, a little less distorted and fluttery than a lot of newer Sun Glitters seems to have been. Some Rephaser back there, the song Content from the 25 release Fragments. A bit of Monoceros and Joan Malay, the song Background Birds. From the 2007 release Tales for Silent Nights. And then we started it off with some Ground is Lava. Jasper's song 2 from the album Feel Me. It came out in 2012. I hadn't listened to a lot of Ground is Lava recently, and then one of my friends just kind of said, hey, do you remember this artist? And I went, oh my gosh, yeah, we used to cruise around listening to him all the time. So of course, I've now begun reworking Ground is Lava into the show. My name's Seth, you're hanging out here at Cafe Chill. I'm going to have some weather station sounds coming your way. A little bit of Bread Barn. I hope you enjoy.

Cafe Chill. Bringing you out of those wonderful fresh Boards of Canada sounds, the song You Retreat in Time and Space off of the 2026 release Inferno, an album that I had been waiting 13 years for, and man, is that experience wild. It's dark but warm, and then you hit this song near the end, and ugh, it just shivers down my spine. A little bit of Polynation back there, the song Wald, W-A-L-D. Rhombus Index with the song Flotsam from the 24 album Hycean, and a bit of Bread Barn with the song Relax from the album We Really Love It Here. Thank you so very much for tuning in to Cafe Chill and hanging out with us here. The show is produced by myself, Seth, and our executive producer is Richard J. Dalton. 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Funding for this program is provided in part by listeners like you. As always, I've been your host, Seth. Stay well, and keep your ears out for more Cafe Chill.

0: The American Music Festival's Free Concert in the Park series returns for its 31st season at Brookings Azalea Park. Portland's Left on 10th band kicks things off on Sunday, June 21st at 1 p.m. with their high-energy blend of funk, rock, reggae, and ska. 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
1: Here's your Curry Coast weather outlook from KCIWLP and the National Weather Service. Sunny today after some patchy fog and a high near 61. Light winds out of the south-southwest. Tonight, partly cloudy with patchy fog after 8 and a low around 53. Winds light and variable. Tomorrow, mostly sunny with patchy morning fog and a high near 61. Light north winds becoming northwest, 9 to 14 miles per hour in the afternoon, with gusts as high as 18. 100.7, KCIWLP, Brookings, Oregon. I'm Pete Lutz.
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0: Now Matt the Cat's gonna show you what was on the juke in the back.
1: Cats and crazy kittens, I'm Matt the Cat, back on the scene with my jukebox machine, ready to spin an hour of stone cold rhythm and blues, and the soul that came before rock and roll. Welcome to the Juke in the Back. Last week we began a three-part series on the Shakespeare of rock and roll, Chuck Berry. In part one, we focused on Chuck's first year of recording, from mid-1955 through mid-1956. This week in part two, we pick up in mid-1956 and carry it through to the end of 57. It's part two of Chuck Berry, this week on the Juke in the Back. Now, before we get too deeply into part two, let's recap. It's 1955, and Chuck Berry records his first song, Maybelline, released by Chess Records, which climbed to number one for 11 solid weeks back in the summer of 1955. Even better, it crossed over to number 5 on the pop chart, making it a certified hit bought by both black and white audiences, particularly teenagers, because Chuck Berry had launched, almost single-handedly, a new form of music, rock and roll, which by simplest definition is rhythm and blues music aimed at teenagers. Maybelline took the familiar theme of the hot rod race and repackaged it in teenage terms. Its flip side, the very bluesy Wee Wee Hours, also charted, rising to number 10, making his debut single a double-sided hit, Not Bad. By October, Chuck Berry was back with a new single charting to number 2, It's 30 Days, followed in early 56 by the number 8 charter, No Money Down, another car song. Then we get to my favorite Chuck Berry record from the early summer of 56. Roll Over Beethoven, announcing to the world that rock and roll was here and that those that don't reside in the hip class better step aside. Roll Over Beethoven, tell Tchaikovsky the news. Man, I dig those rhythm and blues. The single Roll Over Beethoven went to number 2 and crossed over to number 29 pop. I'd like to begin this show with another version of Roll Over Beethoven. This one recorded live during the summer of 1956 on Alan Freed's Camel Rock and Roll Dance Party Show. This program aired on WINS in New York and nationally over CBS Radio. Then it was repackaged for servicemen overseas by the Armed Forces Radio Network. The band backing Chuck up on this number is directed by the great saxman Sam the Man Taylor. So hold on to your hats and dig, because man, the audience is really with Chuck on this. They start shouting right in the middle of this number. Perfect way to kick off part two of our three-part series on the early recordings of Chuck Berry, right here on the Juke in the Back. Now take it away, Alan Freed.
2: Right back to the record, Roll Over Beethoven.

Chuck Berry with Havana Moon, a stark presentation of heartbreak that sounded so different in 1956. It was recorded on October 29th in Chicago, and it was the only song cut at that session. It's really stripped down, with the great Willie Dixon providing the bass and Jimmy Rogers providing second guitar. I really think Chuck took a chance recording a song like that so early in his career. It doesn't sound like any of the records that came before it. Havana Moon may have actually been the inspiration for Richard Berry, no relation to Chuck, to write Louie Louie. Both have a similar feel. The single was issued in November of 1956 as Chess Number 1645, with You Can't Catch Me as the flip side. We heard You Can't Catch Me in Part 1, as that one was recorded during Chuck's first year on December 20th, 1955. Neither side of that fantastic single charted, unfortunately. We're going to move to Chuck Berry's next recording session, which was held on December 15th, 1956, as we attempt to play everything Chuck recorded during this period. It's a demo of a song that would chart later in 1957. It was actually one of Chuck's biggest hits, Rock and Roll Music. Let's hear how this career-defining song began with the demo version of Rock and Roll Music, here on the Juke in the Back with Matt the Cat.

Ooh, Chuck Berry paying tribute to one of his guitar idols, T-Bone Walker. On that one, it's an instrumental that remained untitled and in the vaults too, along with the song you heard before that, the demo version of Rock and Roll Music. Those were the only two songs cut on that session held on December 15th, 1956. Johnny Johnson's on piano, Willie Dixon's on bass, and Fred Bello is on the tubs. Up next is a mammoth session held on January 21st of 56 in Chicago at Chess Studios. He recorded a bunch of songs. This must have been a really, really long day. Up first is another charting record for Chuck. It's the immortal School Day. Ring, ring goes the bell. This is one of Chuck's greatest anthems because he once again praises this new music, rock and roll, with the line, "Hail, hail, rock and roll," which comes towards the end of the record. School Day features the same musicians as on the previous two songs, and it was issued as Chess number 1653 in March of 57. It rose to number one on the R&B charts on April 29th of 57, where it remained for 5 weeks on the Airplay chart, but only lasted at number one for 1 week on the Jukebox and Best Sellers chart. So the jockeys were playing it more than the kids were requesting it on the boxes, and more than they were buying it in the stores. Here's another one of Chuck Berry's biggest hits, a song that all teenagers, black and white, can identify with. School Day. Ring, ring goes the bell.

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3: These are the real roots of rock and roll. You couldn't hear them on the jukebox in the front. But Matt the Cat's playing them on the juke in the back.

Chuck Berry with another fantastic instrumental. That's Deep Feeling, which was issued as the B-side to School Day, Ring Ring Goes the Bell, in March of 1957. Unfortunately, Deep Feeling didn't chart, but School Day certainly did, going to number one R&B. I love how Chuck puts a song that teenagers can relate to on the A-side, as he did with Maybelline, and then when you flip it over, these same kids are introduced to the blues. I mean the real blues, like Wee Wee Hours as the flip side to Maybelline, and that one, Deep Feeling, as the flip side to School Day. Another cool note about Deep Feeling, it's Hubert Sumlin, the guy who played lead guitar with Howlin' Wolf from 1954 on, as the second guitarist on that number. Chuck himself is playing the steel guitar lead. We're sticking with this long recording session held on January 21st, 1957, for another instrumental. This one was never issued as a single. It's called Low Feeling, and once again, Chuck is showing off his guitar chops. I'm Matt the Cat, and you're digging part two of our three-part series on the early recordings of Chuck Berry. This week we're focusing on everything Chuck recorded for 1956 and 57. It's the Juke in the Back with Low Feeling.

Another strange record by the Shakespeare of rock and roll. A guy who really just loved to tell a story. That's Chuck Berry with LaWanda, which was actually issued as a single. It was the B-side to Oh Baby Doll. They were issued back-to-back as Chess single 1664 in June 1957. LaWanda was the last song recorded at the January 21st of 57 session. Now, Baby Doll is recorded at the next recording session, held on May 6th or 15th of 1957. For this session, Lafayette Leake replaces Johnny Johnson on piano. Willie Dixon is still on bass, and Fred Bello is still on the tubs. Oh Baby Doll, released in June, is another song aimed at the teenagers. It tops out at number 12, Rhythm and Blues, and crosses over to number 57, Pop. Here's Chuck Berry with Oh Baby Doll.

0: changed.
1: Chuck Berry with an unissued ballad, How You've Changed, which was recorded on either May 6th or 15th of 1957. That same session yielded a real classic that was referred to earlier in the show, rock and roll music. Chess Records issued it as single number 1671 with Blue Feeling as the B-side. Blue Feeling had been recorded at that previous session held on January 21st. Rock and roll music, a true classic, and again praising this new musical form that had proved to be so successful for Chuck Berry, made it to number 6 on the rhythm and blues charts and crossed over to a whopping number 8 pop. It would of course be a real influential song, as the Beatles covered it in 1964 and the Beach Boys had a hit with it in 1976. Earlier in the show, we heard the demo version of this song. Now let's hear the hit single version of Rock and Roll Music by the Shakespeare of Rock and Roll, Chuck Berry, the feature on this week's Juke in the Back.

Now it's time for the Great 78, where we take a thick piece of shellac and harken back to a time when 78 RPM records were king. This week, since we're featuring Chuck Berry, I want to flip rock and roll music over and play the tune Blue Feeling, another great Chuck Berry instrumental. It was recorded on January 21st, 1957 in Chicago. Unlike rock and roll music, Blue Feeling failed to chart, but it's this week's great 78.

How High the Moon. Man, I love Chuck's playing on that one. Lafayette Leak is also tearing it up on the piano, baby. That tune, of course, dates back to 1940, with notable versions being done by Benny Goodman and, of course, Les Paul and Mary Ford. Chuck is definitely showing off his guitar chops on that one. It was recorded on either May 6th or 15th of 1957, part of that same session we've been talking about, but not issued at the time. It made an appearance on a 1963 album, Chuck Berry on Stage, which sounds like a live record, and it did sound like a live record. However, it wasn't. It was studio recordings with an audience overdubbed to make it sound live. Well, what you just heard there is the previously unheard, clean studio version of that song, without the terrible overdubbed applause. Before that, we heard another unissued song. It was an early version of the 13 Question Method. It also comes from that same May 57 session. The more popular version of that song would appear in the early 60s. I hope you've enjoyed this week's Juke in the Back as we looked at Chuck Berry's recordings from mid-1956 through the end of 1957. Next week, we'll be back with part 3, and we'll pick it up right at the beginning of 1958. Always remember, cats and kittens, that soul, it's a feeling. And you'll get that feeling each week when you tune into your source for 1940s and 50s rhythm and blues right here on the Juke in the Back. Now let's go out with another demo. It's the very first version of Sweet Little 16, which would eventually hit number one on the R&B chart and cross over to a whopping number two on the pop chart, making it one of his all-time biggest hits. Next week, we'll begin the show with an evolution of the tune. But right now, we're going to end with the demo, which was the only song recorded at a short session held sometime in December of 57. It features Lafayette Leak on piano, Willie Dixon on bass, and Fred Bellow on the tubs. Here is the genesis of a true rock and roll classic, Sweet Little 16. Have a great week, everybody, and I'll catch y'all on the flip side. Bye-bye.

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Thanks for dropping by. 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For more information, please visit jukeintheback.org. I'm Miss Rosie. See you next time on the Juke in the Back.

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1: Here's your Curry Coast weather outlook from KCIW LP and the National Weather Service. Sunny today after some patchy fog and a high near 61. Light winds out of the south-southwest. Tonight, partly cloudy with patchy fog after 8 and a low around 53. Winds light and variable. Tomorrow, mostly sunny with patchy morning fog and a high near 61. Light north winds becoming northwest, 9 to 14 miles per hour in the afternoon, with gusts as high as 18. 100.7, KCIWLP, Brookings, Oregon. I'm Pete Lutz.
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5: 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Coming up next.
6: The Beatles are great, Bobby and me says so. Hey, the Beatles are great. The Beatles are great.
7: I love them. I don't care what anybody thinks. I love the Beatles for them, and I'll always love them. Even when I'm 105 and an old grandmother, I love them. And Paul McCartney, if you are listening, Adrian from Brooklyn loves you with all her heart.
8: 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That's what happens to me. I can't help it. I mean, I have to move around. I can't stand still. I've tried it, and I can't do it.
9: Now, wait a minute. I wanted to say to Elvis Presley and the country, that this is a real, decent, fine boy.

0: Elvis from 1969 with Long Black Limousine, originally recorded by Vern Stovall in 1961. Vern's version was a straight country song. Elvis turned it into Memphis Soul. The track was recorded at the American Sound Studio in Elvis's hometown of Memphis and included on the album From Elvis in Memphis, one of Elvis's finer albums, some believe his best, part of his comeback.
1: Thank you very much.
0: Before that, we started the show off with The Beatles from 1964, Every Little Thing. It was written by Paul and included on their album Beatles for Sale. My name is Steve Chelmsford. I'd like to welcome you to another episode of The Mop Tops and The King. An hour of Beatles and Elvis music with some fun surprises in between. Today's episode is number 757, and I hope you enjoy today's show. Let's return to the Beatles for Sale album in 1964. Here are the Beatles covering Carl Perkins with Everybody's Trying to Be My Baby.
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0: Elvis with Good Luck Charm from 1962. It hit number one on Billboard's Hot 100 the week of April 21st, 1962. Elvis would not have another number one on the Hot 100 until November 1st, 1969 with Suspicious Minds. My name is Steve Chelmsford. 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
0: Muchas gracias, César. Thank you very much. And by the way, The Mop Tops and The King is heard in Bolivia on the Classic Radio. It's time now for some 3 degrees separation of Elvis and the Beatles. We love the Beach Boys here on the show. And in the mid-60s, the Beach Boys and the Beatles inspired each other. Legend has it, Rubber Soul inspired the Beach Boys to record Pet Sounds. And Pet Sounds inspired the Beatles to record Sgt. Pepper's Lonely Hearts Club Band.
2: Thank you very much.
0: Here are the Beach Boys from 1973 with one of my favorite tracks, featuring Blondie Chaplin on lead vocals, Sail On Sailor.

0: What are you doing this for?
1: We're doing this for peace and basically to show that the world is, you know, going astray in its thinking.
0: What are you doing?
1: We are getting wet in a shower because basically we talked it over, Chastity and myself, and we came to the conclusion that civilization was nothing more than an effective sewage system. And so by the use of plumbing, we hope to demonstrate this to the world.
2: There is another reason why we do the show. We're trying to spread a little joy and happiness to the entire world, one listener at a time, through the music of Elvis and the Beatles.
3: Thank you. You're beautiful.
2: It's time now to venture across the Atlantic Ocean to visit with our very dear friend in the north of England, Mr. Derek Shelmerdine, with this week's Beatles Unraveled.
4: Welcome to another Beatles Unraveled. I'm Derek Shelmerdine, author of the book Rock and Roll Unraveled, greetings from Harrogate in the north of England. We've looked at Peter Sellers and Elvis, now Peter Sellers and the Beatles. George Martin produced his 1959 album, Songs for Swingin' Sellers, and in 62, Bridge on the River Wye, which also included Spike Milligan. Peter Sellers and Spike Milligan were part of the 1950s zany radio comedy group, The Goons. John was a big fan of The Goons, and has said that they influenced his writing style. During the White Album recording sessions, Ringo walked out and had a two-week holiday with Peter Sellers. Ringo also starred alongside Sellers in the 1969 movie The Magic Christian. In the early 70s, George Harrison and Sellers embarked on a short-lived property development company business. And in 1965, Sellers had a UK hit with A Hard Day's Night, delivered in the style of a Shakespearean-esque Laurence Olivier. Lots more stories on my website, rockandrollunravel.com, and back to you, Steve, and your fabulous Mop Tops and the King show.
5: Number nine. I take two.

I think it's fantastic. You see, country music was always a part of the influence on my type of music anyway. It's a combination of country music and gospel and rhythm and blues all combined is what it really was. As a child, I was influenced by all of that.

0: Elvis from May of 1955, while he was still recording at Sun Records. It was Elvis's fourth record at Sun. It was called I'm Left, You're Right, She's Gone. It was also one of the first times that Elvis recorded with a drummer. His name was Jimmy Lott, also playing alongside Elvis, Scotty Moore on guitar, Bill Black on upright bass, and Elvis, of course, lead vocals and acoustic rhythm guitar. Before that, we heard from the Beatles from their White Album, released in November of 1968, with Revolution 1. There were three different versions of Revolution, written by John Lennon. My name is Steve Chelmsford. 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

0: Elvis recorded live on stage in Memphis at the Mid-South Coliseum on March 20th, 1974, covering Olivia Newton-John with Let Me Be There. It was included on the album Elvis Recorded Live on Stage in Memphis, an album which hit number one on Billboard's country album chart. Before that, we heard from former Beatle George Harrison with Awaiting on You All from his 1970 album All Things Must Pass. You're listening to The Mop Tops and The King. My name is Steve Chelmsford. 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
1: Thank you very much.
0: Here are the Beatles from 1963 with All I've Got to Do.

Recorded at the Stax Studio in Memphis, Tennessee, in December of 1973. Elvis with If You Talk in Your Sleep, a little funk from the King. It was released as a single in May of 1974 and hit number 17 on Billboard's Hot 100. My name is Steve Chelmsford. You're listening to The Mop Tops and The King from Chelmsford, USA.

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3: And I'm Ringo. And we're the Cavan Beatles, directly from Liverpool.
1: Oh. You're listening to the Mop Tops and the King with Steve Chelmsford.
3: Yay!
1: What was that? Woo. Nice one, Stevie.

0: Former Beatle John Lennon from 1975, covering the Ben E. King classic Stand By Me. John's version hit number 20 on Billboard's Hot 100. You're listening to The Mop Tops and The King. It's time now to venture south to the great state of Tennessee to visit with our very good friend, Mr. Dan Ely.
1: I'm Dan Ely from Cookeville, Tennessee, reporting for The Mop Tops and The King. Today's subject is Susie Quatro, an American-born singer-songwriter and bassist who achieved international stardom in the 1970s as a trailblazing female rocker. Known by her signature black leather jumpsuit, raw vocals, high-energy performances, and many people may remember Susie on the TV show Happy Days. Her connection with Elvis Presley is deeply personal. Seeing Elvis on TV as a child provided Susie with the inspiration to pursue a career in music. In 1974, Elvis heard Susie's cover of All Shook Up and invited her to Graceland. However, she felt she wasn't quite ready to meet her idol and turned down the invitation. Susie Quatro later reflected that Elvis remained a spiritual influence on her entire career. I'm Dan Ely reporting for The Mop Tops and The King.
0: Thank you very much, Dan. Always a pleasure. And here is Susie Quatro from 1974 with her cover of All Shook Up.

0: The Beatles from 1967 with a masterpiece, A Day in the Life. Written by John and Paul, you can find it on their Sgt. Pepper's Lonely Hearts Club Band album. My name is Steve Chelmsford. I'd like to thank you very much for joining me today on the Mop Tops and the King. I hope you've enjoyed today's show. Special thanks to Dan Ely, Derek Shelmerdine, and all the stations that carry the show. Thank you very much. But most of all, thank you. We'll see you next week. Bye-bye.
1: Hey, hello, everybody. I'm Dusty Benjamin.
2: Thanks, Mo.
3: I'd like to say thank you on behalf of the group and ourselves. I hope we pass the audition.
4: Elvis has left the building. Thank you and good night.
5: Thank you very much.
6: Thank you very much.
7: Thank you very much, ladies and gentlemen. Thank you.
5: Thank you very much.
6: Thank you. You're beautiful.
7: Thank you very much.
6: Okay, thank you, baby. Thank you. You're fantastic. Thank you very much. Thank you very much.
8: Hey, Ringo, brother, is that you? Oh, that's me, Elvis. How have you been, my friend? Man, I've been just great. I just finished the last episode of the Mop Tops and the King.
9: Number nine, number nine, number nine, number nine, number nine, number nine.
10: First up, a huge happy birthday to Benjo Bayleaf, turning 45 this May 27th. 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And finally, a very special June birthday wish for our own Shirley Hyatt, who's celebrating her 91st birthday here in beautiful Brookings. 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
10: 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The burning of debris is prohibited at all times. The following are also prohibited at all times: smoking while traveling on forest land roads, the use of sky lanterns and incendiary ammunition, or exploding targets. Also, fireworks. Firefighting equipment is required while traveling on forest land roads. The following are allowed before 1 p.m. and after 8 p.m. Non-industrial power saw use, the cutting and grinding or welding of metal, and mowing of grass. 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
2: Here's your Curry Coast weather outlook from KCIW LP and the National Weather Service. Sunny today after some patchy fog and a high near 61. Light winds out of the south-southwest. Tonight, partly cloudy with patchy fog after 8 and a low around 53. Winds light and variable. Tomorrow, mostly sunny with patchy morning fog and a high near 61. Light north winds becoming northwest, 9 to 14 miles per hour in the afternoon, with gusts as high as 18. 100.7 KCIWLP, Brookings, Oregon. I'm Pete Lutz.

Hello again, and welcome to Stardust. This is your host for the hour, Shirley Hyatt, bringing you some of the great popular music from the 30s, 40s, and 50s. This is from a collection of all male singers identified as crooners. I suspect it is safe to say that this first crooner certainly fits that name. Here to croon for us is a live recording of Frank Sinatra with I Get a Kick Out of You.

0: Lucky for us, Nat King Cole decided to sing. This is one I really like. The movie by the same name is a must. If you haven't seen it, you ought to. Here is Nat with It's Only a Paper Moon.
1: Mikey, you're so kind. You know, right now, by way of change of pace and in answer to some requests we've gotten in the last few days, I'd like to join my little combo over here on the side and do a little old favorite called It's Only a Paper Moon. You ready, fellas?
2: It is only a paper moon, hanging over the cars.

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But it would be make-believe if you believe me. 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Without your love, it's a melody playing on a penny arcade. It's a Barnum and Bailey world.

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Without your love, it's a melody played on any arcade. It's a Barnum and Bailey world, just as funny as a

Fred Astaire was not considered to be a great singer, but he had a certain style and class that qualifies him as a crooner. Here he is with Cheek to Cheek.

Cole Porter hit a home run with this next one, and Dick Hames does it justice. 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

You are listening to Stardust on your friendly local radio station, KCIW. Now back to the music. Tony Martin was featured in movies and on the stage, singing to a string of Broadway babies in tiny costumes. He married one of the lead dancers of the time, Sid Cerise. Here's Tony with The Last Time I Saw Paris.

A lot of folks might not realize that the Perry Como they saw on TV had his start in the 1940s. His was a very long and successful career. Let's listen to Perry with "You Must Have Been a Beautiful Baby."

0: Now we are going to hear from the one and only Dean Martin. Dean was also a TV and movie star and often played the role of the heavy drinker. This is one of his best. Everybody loves somebody sometime.
1: Ladies and gentlemen, tonight our guest stars are those sensational young comics Dean Martin and Jerry Lewis. But there's a story connected with how they got on our show. The other night I went over to Slapsy Maxie's to see Martin and Lewis about coming on the show. And as I walked into the club, they were in the middle of their act. Dean Martin was singing.

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Now, Nat King Cole is back again with This Can't Be Love.

Dick Haim's father was a music teacher and a great influence on his career. Here's Dick with All or Nothing at All.

0: This is a song most always identified with this singer. Here is Perry Como with Till the End of Time.
1: I'll be here. In fact, I'll be here till the end of time. Long as stars are in the blue,

0: Here is Frankie Boy with one of his best. You make me feel so young.
1: You make me feel so young. You make me feel like spring sprung.

Thanks for tuning in to another hour of great music. As your host, I am delighted to be bringing you a new Stardust show each week. I'm working my way through some of the best music ever recorded, and I hope you enjoy it as much as I do. Until next time, this is Shirley Hyatt, signing off.

0: I'm Dr. Anthony Lizowitz, and this is Climate Connections. Power outages can be especially dangerous for people with disabilities. They may need to refrigerate medicine, power medical equipment or mobility devices, or charge a phone so they can call a caregiver or doctor.
1: We say access to power is access to life.
0: Yet Aaron Taylor of the nonprofit Upstream Access says the overwhelming majority of people with disabilities that her group surveyed said they did not have backup power they could use in an emergency.
1: Most people are on a very limited income, and so being able to afford the power devices, knowing which ones to buy.
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4: Here's your Curry Coast weather outlook from KCIW LP and the National Weather Service. Sunny today after some patchy fog and a high near 61. Light winds out of the south-southwest. Tonight, partly cloudy with patchy fog after 8 and a low around 53. Winds light and variable. Tomorrow, mostly sunny with patchy morning fog and a high near 61. Light north winds becoming northwest, 9 to 14 miles per hour in the afternoon, with gusts as high as 18. 100.7, KCIWLP, Brookings, Oregon. I'm Pete Lutz.
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0: from the historic Five concert farewell from the Grateful Dead in October of 1974. That is how the Grateful Dead opened up one of those five shows in October. From October 19th, 1974 at the Winterland, Mississippi Half Step Uptown Toodaloo. You can find that version on the album Steal Your Face. The story behind Steal Your Face is as compelling as the music. The Winterland run marked the end of the band's Wall of Sound era, the most ambitious live audio system ever deployed at the time, a 75-ton structure requiring four semi-trailers, 21 crew members that revolutionized concert audio as essentially the first large-scale setup in modern concert history. There's actually a book based around the Wall of Sound tour and the Wall of Sound setup, and we're going to check in with the author of that book a little bit later here on the official tapes, Brian Anderson. He recently released a book titled Loud and Clear. So after those final shows, Jerry Garcia spent the next 3 years editing the Grateful Dead movie, while Phil Lesh, bassist of the Grateful Dead, and Owsley Bear Stanley mimed the 16-track tapes for a live record, which would end up being Steal Your Face. And in perfect Grateful Dead timing, their farewell, quote-unquote, live album arrived in June of 1976. That was the same month that the band officially returned to the road, ending that 20-month touring hiatus. The album Steal Your Face always kind of got mixed reviews.
1: 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Steal Your Face, ha, steal your money is more like it.
0: Robert Hunter, lyricist with the Grateful Dead, died referencing the nickname for the album Steal Your Face as Steal Your Money.
2: I've heard so much bad press about it, I never bothered to play it, you know.
0: As the voice of Steve Woolard with Rhino, he was recently featured on the official tapes because the Grateful Dead released the Rhino high fidelity release of Working Man's Dead, the Grateful Dead studio album, which was released in 1970. But this time, new audiophile edition of the album is going to be on Rhino Hi-Fi vinyl. It's going to be on Blu-ray, Dolby Atmos, and also available on reel-to-reel. When it comes to the release of Steal Your Face back in 1976, audiophiles were not a fan of the album's mix.
2: The band was involved with those box sets, and I have to believe that somebody in that community, somebody, you know, in management there just did not want to put that in the box. I have to believe that.
0: Woolard is referencing the box set that was released in 2004, Beyond Description, 1973 to 1989. The set contains expanded and remastered versions of albums during that era. The set included 10 albums that was Wake of the Flood, From the Mars Hotel, Blues for Allah, Terrapin Station, Shakedown Street, Go to Heaven, In the Dark, Built to Last, and two live albums, Reckoning and Dead Set. Unfortunately, Steal Your Face didn't make the cut.
2: Which is weird because we didn't. It's not like it was just all studio albums. Clearly it's not, because Reckoning and Dead Set are in there, right? How bizarre. Okay.
0: There were many reasons why the album was heavily criticized. It was could have been because they were pieced together at the last minute. Although Owsley Stanley was a wizard for live audio, maybe studio work really wasn't the Bear's specialty. Or it could have been Phil Lesh's influence, where musicians should be producing the music, but maybe they shouldn't be producing the album.
2: That is more often than not true. In my experience, they are not always the best judges of what is good, or not what is good, but what the fans want. Because they want to impress upon their fans that this is worth hearing, you know. And from a, you know, dollars and cents point of view, the Rhino would take on this is like, well, it's not going to sell. We can't sell, you know.
0: 50 years on, Steal Your Face is getting the treatment it deserves. It's going to be released and remastered, newly remastered, 2 LP set marking the album's 50th anniversary.
2: You know, it's funny. I had test pressings of that, and I played the test pressings because I get test pressings of everything. And I was very pleasantly surprised at how good it sounded. So I'd like to think some massaging was done somewhere, because I recall it sounded better than I thought it would.
0: Steal Your Face getting the 50th anniversary treatment, the release date set for June 26th. This is the official tapes, Grateful Dead radio program, where we explore the official releases from the Grateful Dead's vault. More criticism about the album Steal Your Face when it was released in 1976 from Grateful Dead lyricist Robert Hunter.
1: This is not our most popular album. I don't think I have anything original on it either. Oh, this is the one with Must Have Been the Roses by the Dead. Not a good version. Mm-hmm. They have done that so beautifully. Also, Stella Blue, they have done so beautifully. And neither, again, both of these songs don't come up. We have not got a definitive Stella Blue recorded.
0: And here is the take of Stella Blue that was released on the Steal Your Face album. It was recorded October 20th, 1974. It segues, you hear Eyes of the World, and it segues into Stella Blue on the set list. But this is what it sounded like on the album, Steal Your Face. This is the official tapes.

0: from the 50th anniversary remaster of Europe 72. That is Ramble on Rose, recorded May 26, 1972 at the Lyceum Theater. And another Grateful Dead live album is celebrating its 50th anniversary. This time it's going to be the album Steal Your Face. Before that, we did hear Stella Blue, that was originally released on Steal Your Face, recorded October 20th, 1974 at the Winterland. That was caught in the third set. And a segue, there was a segue, but because of editing liberties, we didn't hear Eyes of the World. We just heard it segue into Stella Blue. Coming up here on the official tapes, we are going to get into a version of Eyes of the World. This time, it was edited, but not because of length on a vinyl record, but because it was edited because of the movie, the Grateful Dead movie. So finally, when they released the box set So Many Roads, we got to hear what Eyes of the World was supposed to sound like. We're going to hear that version as we celebrate the upcoming release of Steal Your Face, a 2-LP set, which is going to be remastered. It was released in June of 1976, sort of as a farewell album. And at that time, the Grateful Dead announced that they would go back on the road. And got some psychedelic coloring as well for the vinyl record. It's going to be an exclusive Off Your Head variant available at dead.net. We're going to get into some music of the Grateful Dead coming up.
1: 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The official tapes. Broadcasting from the vault.

0: Caught in the first set of October 19th, 1974. That is the Grateful Dead, and you can hear it kind of segueing into China Doll, but that is what they gave us for the So Many Roads box set. 10-19-1974, Winterland, Eyes of the World. That track, Eyes of the World, that was recorded on October 19th, 1974. It appears in the Grateful Dead movie, but it is severely edited there, so it was nice to get the full Eyes of the World on the official tapes. This is the official tapes, Grateful Dead radio program, where we get into the official releases from the Grateful Dead's vault and more about the October of 74 run and the Wall of Sound. There is a Grateful Dead book, and it tells the definitive story of the band's 100-foot-wide speaker system, loud and clear, the Grateful Dead's Wall of Sound and the quest for audio perfection. It became an instant New York Times bestseller, and the author is Brian Anderson, and he discusses and talks about the venue, the Winterland, and the importance that the venue had on the Wall of Sound and the Grateful Dead.
1: Yeah, some very crucial, like momentous occasions occurred at the Winterland, especially in early 1974. They did two or three shows there. Again, a lot of dates going through my mind. There's two or three shows that they performed at the Winterland in February 1974. And you can see those were the first shows that they performed in 1974. And you can see that like the wall was pretty much there. And again, this is like before, you know, the big sound test at the Cow Palace, like a month later. But yeah, Winterland, early 74, you can see, you know, the entire unified backline behind the band. You can see that center cluster, which, you know, hadn't the fabrication of the center cluster, they were still working on it. But you can see that they had these like individual stacks of speakers sort of fanned out in like, you know, sort of a curved array. And those were the first of two sound experimentation gigs that were called for at a early 1974 technical meeting. So, you know, they wanted to basically roll out this sound system that they'd been working towards for years, right? And those first two shows that they, you know, the first two sound experimentation shows that they called for were at the Winterland, and then the next would be at the Cow Palace for the sound test. But those two Winterland shows are amazing. And yeah, there's some scenes in the book where, you know, during sound checks at the February 74 shows, there's just some interesting banter, and I had a lot of fun in the book just sort of scrubbing through, like, you know, in between song banter, but like, you know, also tuning banter, sound check banter before shows to, you know, pick up like, okay, so Weir is like, he's asking Sparky to, like, you know, turn up a level on this, that, or the other thing. Like, I just had a lot of fun like piecing all that together. But yeah, at those early 74 Winterland shows, there's a sound check where they're talking about the monitors, which, you know, I won't give like too much away, but like the monitor system within the Wall of Sound was like really starting to like lock into place. And at those, you know, those first shows of 1974, they were making it work. But of course, yeah, like sort of bookending the year at the Winterland. So October 74, after, you know, touring the States and then going over to Europe with like a streamlined version of the Wall of Sound, which is just an outrageous quest, even by Grateful Dead standards. Like, let's bring, you know, 38 tons. Like, so it's not the whole thing, but like still they brought like a ton of gear over to Europe with them to like to perform. And so after all that, they come back and play five sort of like close out, drop the curtain shows on the Wall of Sound at the Winterland, which I think was just, Yeah, kind of so, so fitting because, right, like Winterland had become like really this like power spot for the dead. And yeah, the dead over the years had become really like fascinated with the idea of like of power spots, like this geophysical concept of like you get power spots at the Great Pyramids. You get a power spot at Stonehenge, right? Like they like became really obsessed with like this idea. And yeah, I think Winterland was like, kind of a power spot for the Wall of Sound, especially for like, 1974 proper fully realized Wall of Sound. The shows begin and end at the Winterland, and all of those are just like amazing shows, right? And of course, the last ones are documented in the Grateful Dead movie, and probably the greatest like Wall of Sound setup sequence captured on film is featured in that movie. And I had so much fun. Like, I've been watching that movie since I was a kid, but the more this project took shape and the more people that I spoke to who are like in those scenes, it was just so fun, like just sort of like watching the assembly take place. And of course, there's the great scene during one of those like kind of final Wall of Sound shows where Bill Graham is like, hey, he like takes a moment and he's like, look, there's some people who've been like working behind the scenes for basically the past 10 years. And they're crucial to, what y'all are experiencing. So I want to bring them out so like they can get their sort of like moment in the spotlight. So he brings out like the entire Grateful Dead crew, right? So, you get all those folks, Ramrod, Sparky comes out, Big Steve Parrish, Healy, Rex Jackson, Joe Winslow, all of them. And that sort of made like, toward the end of chapter eight, like that was sort of like, I knew, that was like a sort of an era capping event, so yeah, Winterland, man.
0: Author Brian Anderson, you can get the full interview over at our website, officialtapes.com. Go to the soundboards page. His book is titled Loud and Clear, The Grateful Dead's Wall of Sound and the Quest for Audio Perfection. In this last hour of the official tapes, we've been taking a look back not only on the Winterland, but also the Grateful Dead album, Steal Your Face. They're going to re-release the album, a 50th anniversary remaster of that the album that came out in 1976, but it was of recordings in October of 1974. Once it gets officially released and lands in the mailbox here at Official Tapes World Headquarters, we will be sure to get it on the radio airwaves for you. Thank you for listening to the Official Tapes.
2: 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During this time, the U.S. Coast Guard will enforce safety zones and no vessels will be permitted to cross the bar. The bar will reopen when the fireworks crew has given the all clear. 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
5: Here's your Curry Coast weather outlook from KCIWLP and the National Weather Service. Sunny today after some patchy fog and a high near 61. Light winds out of the south-southwest. Tonight, partly cloudy with patchy fog after 8 and a low around 53. Winds light and variable. Tomorrow, mostly sunny with patchy morning fog and a high near 61. Light north winds becoming northwest, 9 to 14 miles per hour in the afternoon, with gusts as high as 18. 100.7, KCIWLP, Brookings, Oregon. I'm Pete Lutz.
6: 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Now let's enjoy this episode of Desert Island.

0: 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And this is Desert Island. And from high atop the hills overlooking beautiful Brookings, Oregon and the Wild Rivers Coast, I'm Doug, your host. 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I'll air your favorites, maybe tell a story or two of your picks, just as I'm going to do on this show. Get them on the air, tell you when to listen, and give you all the credit. This time, though, I'm taking over the show with just a few songs. Just a few. You see, that's all that'll fit in 1 hour. Well, I began putting this show together and sort of reflected on a time in music history and where I was and what I was doing in Southern California. The last time I heard any of these songs on the air was probably on my local LA FM radio station, KNAC 105.5 FM, when they were queued up by one of the truly innovative DJs, Jim Ladd, back in the good old 60s. Although Jim Ladd got his career off the ground at KNAC, most folks from LA remember Jim from KMET, the Mighty Met, where he spent some 13 years fighting for freeform radio. 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No matter where you heard Jim Ladd, if you're lucky enough to have listened to him, you know what I'm talking about. He defined an era of rock radio format. Ladd was an inspiration for Tom Petty and the Heartbreakers' 2002 album, The Last DJ. Petty wrote in the album liner notes, quote, "Thanks to Jim Ladd for his inspiration and courage," end quote. Here's an interview with Jim Ladd and Frankie DeVita from Creative Works Motion Media back in 2002, talking about The Last DJ from Tom Petty.
1: I want to ask you about something that I think any person would be extremely flattered by, and that is Tom Petty's song, The Last DJ, about you.
2: Well, it was, let's say that it may have been partially inspired by me. Let's put it that way. I don't want to say that it's about me because, but I am very, very honored, obviously, and very humbled that Tom would do this. And there is a dedication in the liner notes regarding me that is wonderful.
1: I think anybody that listens to Jim Ladd on a regular basis and knows what your show is all about can just listen to the lyrics and know that it doesn't really fit with too many other people.
2: Well, thank you.
1: And
2: thank you.
1: You also mentioned that, I heard this, you speaking about this, that the first time you ever heard that, Tom played it for you, didn't preface it with a story or it's about you or anything like that. He just played the song for you.
2: Mm-hmm.
1: What went through your mind when it all started clicking?
2: Well, what I thought was that here he had written this wonderful song, which is really a love song about radio, because he cares about radio. Okay, some people have totally misinterpreted this song as an attack on radio when it is exactly the opposite. It's because he cares about radio.

0: So I thought, man, this is great, you know, and good for you. And you know, you got it right, and can I hear it again? So he played it again, and this will tell you something about Tom Petty. I don't know, 6 months or so before that, he had been at the Museum of Television and Radio and participated in a seminar on the loss of freeform radio. And he told me, you know, Jim, I had this song then, but I didn't bring it because I didn't want it to appear in any way like I was trying to hype a record when I was there to talk about radio. And this is before he played the song, and I didn't get what he was saying. And then he plays the song, and I went, oh, man. But it did not click that it was about me at all. I thought, this is a, you know, a character, and it's about radio, and I was thrilled with that. And then on the way home, the engineer and producer that was with me, because I was there to do an interview with Tom Petty, and I'm driving home, and they go, what'd you think about that song? And I went, well, God, it was great. Didn't you think so? It was about radio. And they said, it was about you, you idiot. I went, no. They said, what are you, nuts? So, you know, it didn't click because I didn't imagine, you know, and Tom didn't say it, you know. And then when it became apparent to me that I want to phrase this correctly, that I think it may have been inspired by me. How's that? It's not me, but I may have inspired the song. If that's true, I'm very grateful. And then what he says, which I won't repeat, but anybody who cares to look on the new album, The Last DJ, at the liner notes and see what he wrote, I'm very proud of that.
1: Yes, that must be a very uplifting feeling for you, knowing that that's been your belief all these years and someone is chiming into that as well and believes the same thing you do.
0: Frankie, you can't even imagine. I've been doing freeform radio for 33 years now, which is frightening in itself. And I have been adamant about this issue. I have put my job on the line. I have been off the air twice in my career because of this issue of refusing to follow the format and fighting for this issue of freedom. And to have somebody like Tom Petty and the Heartbreakers come along and write an album like this about the issue and do such a great job and pull no punches, I just feel great about it. You know, it's like vindication. You know, it's like I've been vindicated and I know I'm not crazy, you know, because Tom believes that much in what he's saying.
1: Well, I hope for my sake and the sake of radio broadcasters everywhere that you are not the last DJ.
0: Thank you. Me too. You know, me too. And that's the whole point of it. I don't want to be the last DJ. I want to be the guy that helps kick, you know, the industry in the ass. So there's a lot of us. That's what Tom wants too. I don't want to be the last DJ. I want to be competing against really great people as well as working with them, you know. I want to be working with creative folks who are doing freeform radio as well as people across the street, you know, who are pushing me and coming up with their own ideas. That's when radio is at its best.
2: Jim Ladd played what he wanted to play and said what he wanted to say. 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So I thought, you know what, why not channel a bit of Jim Ladd? KCIW LP 100.7 FM is the perfect place for freeform radio. So I'm going to give these long ones some fresh air and spin them again. Get out your tie-dye, your paisley Nehru jackets. I had one of those. Love beads and blacklight posters. Oh yeah, you'll need your blacklight as well. Sit back, relax, and get ready for the long ones. First up is one of my favorite bands coming out of the 60s. The Chambers Brothers started performing Time Has Come Today in 1965. The following year, they signed with Columbia Records, whose label boss, Clive Davis, surprised them by forbidding them to record it. A singer-guitarist, Willie Chambers, told the story of an interview. He said, quote, after we signed with Columbia Records, there was a big party with all the food and booze and all this stuff. All the important people were there, and we got to meet all of the head hogs, and Clive Davis was there. After a couple of hours, Clive Davis says, well, I must be going. I have other appointments. He immediately leans back in the door and says, oh, by the way, that song, Time Has Come Today, we won't be doing that kind of shit on this label. That was it, and he walked away. I looked at my brothers and said, what the heck? And our producer, David Rubinson, said, I've waited my whole life to record this song. Now he's going to tell us we can't record it? Why? End quote. A couple of days went by, and Robinson came by and said, I don't give a shit what he says. We're going to record that song. When we get our recording date, you guys show up an hour early. We're going to go in the studio. We're going to turn on the tape. We're going to play it live. We're going to do it like a live performance. We're going to record it, and whatever we get, we're going to have to live with it. We can't play it back. We can't overdub. We can't splice. We can't fix something if there's a mistake. We're just going to have to live with it. He says, I'm probably going to lose my job, but that's how important it is that we record this song. Now, this is Willie Chambers again. He says, later my brother Joe and I went to Columbia Records to have a powwow with Mr. Davis to have him explain to us just why he thought we shouldn't record this song. We didn't have an appointment with him, we just showed up. We were 6 feet four tall, angry black guys. So we walk into the receptionist and say, quote, we need to speak to Mr. Davis. Do you have an appointment? No, we don't, but we want to speak to him. So she calls his office and says, the Chambers brothers are here, and they say it's important. They need to talk to you. Well, Clive Davis says, I'm very busy. I don't have time. And I said, you're going to take the time. So we kind of forced our way into his office, and we said to him, why can't we record this song? Davis says, it's not the kind of music that black guys produce or play. Davis went on to say, you're four black guys. You're going to be sending out that message to the world. Time has come today. It's too profound a statement for four black guys to be saying to the world. We'll get a white artist to record the song. It's not your kind of music. And my brother Joe says, what do you mean it's not our kind of music? We wrote this. So after having that conversation with him, we were ready to do whatever we needed to do. We were going to record it anyway. When we got our moment, we went into the studio and did it in one take. There was no listening back. We couldn't listen back. When we came to the end of it, we had no idea where it was going to go. Once it ended, we shut down the machines and we left the studio and came back at the time we were supposed to. Clive Davis didn't find out about it until it had been prepped, mixed, and released. When he found out, he fired everybody he could. He fired our producer. I think he even fired the guy that opened the door for us. He fired everybody that got involved with recording that song. And the single was a top 10 near miss in America, spending 5 weeks at number 11 on the Billboard Hot 100 in the fall of 1968. In Canada, the song reached number 9. However, it is now considered one of the landmark rock songs of the psychedelic era, with no thanks to Clive Davis. Here's Time Has Come Today by the Chambers Brothers.

Yep, time has come today. That was the Chambers Brothers. Okay, what's up next? Oh, well, I got something for you. Up next is a band that I was lucky to see live at the Hollywood Bowl in 1969. Occupying the entire second side of the album of the same name is In the Garden of Eden. The story of the title? Well, according to drummer Ron Bushy, organist-vocalist Doug Engel wrote the song one evening while drinking an entire gallon of Red Mountain wine. Why would you want to do that? When the inebriated Engel then played the song for Bushy, who wrote down the lyrics for him, he was slurring his words so badly that what was supposed to be In the Garden of Eden was interpreted by Bushy as In a Gata da Vida. Although the short version of In a Gata da Vida charted at number 30 on the top 40 chart, the album itself reached number 4 on the album chart and was the very first album to be awarded platinum status. Formed in San Diego in 1966, Iron Butterfly are best known for In a Gata da Vida, that provided a dramatic sound that led the way toward the development of hard rock and heavy metal music. Are you ready? Here's In the Garden of Eden, or In a Gata da Vida, as pronounced from the bottle of a gallon of Red Mountain wine. Here it is.

Oh, whew. Feeling mellow now, are you? Well, up next is an epic song by the American rock band The Doors. Jim Morrison initially wrote the lyrics for The End about his breakup with an ex-girlfriend, Mary Werbelow, but it evolved through months of performances at the Whiskey A Go-Go into a much longer song. Jim Morrison was Mary Werbelow's first love before his time with The Doors. Friends from Clearwater say that for 3 years in the early 60s, Jim and Mary were inseparable. Their breakup in 1965 led to Morrison's lyrics, according to The Doors band members, in the beginning and final sections of The Doors' epic song, The End, as well as the ballad, The Crystal Ship. Be

For nearly 40 years, all manner of people have tracked Mary down and asked for her story, including Oliver Stone when he was making his movie starring Val Kilmer as Jim. Others waived money, although she said, thank you, no. She declined participation as an advisor in Oliver Stone's 1991 movie The Doors and was consequently and misleadingly completely written out of Stone's script. She was married and divorced twice in later years, telling St. Petersburg Times interviewer Robert Farley in 2005 she never got over Morrison. It was the only interview she ever gave, and she otherwise shunned all publicity, having dropped out of public view after Morrison's death in 1971. A private person, Mary Werbelow, passed in 2024. The Doors recorded a nearly 12-minute version for their self-titled debut album, which was released on January 4th of 67, and in which it was its closing track. The End was ranked at number 336 on 2010 Rolling Stone magazine's list of the 500 greatest songs of all time. The song's guitar solo was ranked number 93 on Guitar World's 100 greatest guitar solos of all time. In a 1960 interview with journalist Jerry Hopkins, who would eventually write the biographies of both Jim Morrison and Elvis Presley, Morrison said about the lyrics, quote, "Every time I hear that song, it means something else to me. I really don't know what I was trying to say. It just started out as a simple goodbye song, probably just to a girl, but I could see how it could be goodbye to a kind of childhood. I really don't know. I think it's sufficiently complex and universal in its imagery, and it could be almost about anything you want it to be," end quote. When asked about the meaning of the verse, "My Only Friend, The End," Morrison said, quote, "Sometimes the pain is just too much to examine or even tolerate. That doesn't make it evil, though, or necessarily dangerous. But people fear death even more than pain. It's strange that they fear death. Life hurts a lot more than death. At the point of death, the pain is over." Yeah, so I guess the lyric, "My Only Friend, The End," death is like a friend, end quote. So now that I've almost come to the end of this short list of classic long songs from the 60s, I hope Jim Ladd is smiling down saying to me, good freeform radio, Doug. 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Okay, until next time, I'll talk to you later. Here's the end of The Doors.

0: Hi there. Got a hankering for George Jones and that good old country sound? Maybe three-part harmony done up as only bluegrass folks can do it is your style. Or maybe you want to sing along with Roy Rogers and sharpen your yodeling skills. 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You won't be sorry.
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Welcome to Portraits in Blue and Green, a show that features the legends of jazz, both past and present. Our goal is to bring you the music and times of these gifted artists. This great American art form known as jazz is timeless. I'm your host, Frank Wilner, so sit back and enjoy. Great show today. Ballads, swingers, songbook tunes, and super vocals make up our playlist today. We open with Herbie Hancock's Watermelon Man that features Freddie Hubbard and Dexter Gordon. This should get your feet movin'.

From her incredible album, The Late Late Show, comes Dakota Staton singing You Showed Me the Way. Hank Jones is heard on piano.

Richard Wyans is a pianist that's long been overlooked, in my view. His trio recordings on the Criss Cross label as a leader are outstanding. From his Half and Half album, we're going to listen to a piece that Duke Pearson wrote called Is That So? It swings gently. Pearson's tunes were usually melodic. Peter Washington is on bass and Kenny Washington plays drums.

Richard Wyans and his trio just played a Duke Pearson tune called Is That So? Dakota Staton sang You Showed Me the Way, and we began the show with Herbie Hancock's Watermelon Man. You'll listen to Portraits in Blue and Green on WNHN 94.7 FM. I've come to really appreciate the piano and vocals of Shirley Horn. She was at her best when she got into standard tunes and slowed down the tempo. Her use of space was remarkable. Here she is with I Got It Bad and That Ain't Good. Charles Abels is on bass and Steve Williams plays drums.

Louis Armstrong's album on Columbia, Playing W.C. Handy, is one of my favorite Armstrong recordings. He's joined on this tune by Velma Middleton. The tune is Loveless Love.

Tenor saxophonist Harry Allen and pianist Rosano Sportiello put together an aptly named recording entitled Conversations, the Johnny Burke Songbook. Let's listen to these two mellow jazz artists play Moonlight Becomes You.

Moonlight Becomes You was played by Harry Allen and Rosano Sportiello. Louis Armstrong and his All-Stars, along with Velma Middleton, got into Loveless Love, and the segment began with Shirley Horn singing and playing I Got It Bad and That Ain't Good. The show is Portraits in Blue and Green, and I'm your host, Frank Wilner. I've always been a big fan of Harry Sweets Edison. He's probably tied more to the swing era, but he could play any style. On this piece, he's hooked up with his buddy Ben Webster as they get into How Deep Is the Ocean. We also hear Barney Kessel along with Jimmy Rowles on piano.

Billy Remembered, the classic songs of Billie Holiday, is a super album that vocalist Stephanie Nikazian and her husband, pianist Todd O'Brien, put together. We're going to listen to Stephanie sing Did I Remember? Dan Block, Harry Allen, and Randy Sankey, all solo on this.

My Minnesota jazz buddy, who is a regular listener, suggested that I play a Lambert Hendrickson Ross tune with the recent passing of Annie Ross. Here's this classic vocalese trio with Cannonball Adderley's Sermonette. Sweets Edison is the trumpet player.

You just heard Lambert Hendrickson Ross sing Sermonette. Did I Remember was sung by Stephanie Nikasian, and How Deep is the Ocean was played by Sweets Edison. This is the Best in Jazz on WNHN 94.7 FM. With his group already in the studio finishing up an album, Richie Cole decided to record an impromptu recording of ballads and love songs. The Internationale, also known as the original Russian national anthem, is a thing of beauty. Check out the ending, especially. The guitar player is Eric Susoff.

Maxine Sullivan was special indeed. Her vocals were as mellow as can be, straight ahead, no gimmicks. And she influenced a number of singers. Rebecca Kilgore comes to mind. Here's Maxine with It's Been a Long, Long Time. Keith Ingham is the pianist, Chris Flory plays guitar, and the trumpet player is Glenn Zatola.

0: Maxine Sullivan just sang It's Been a Long, Long Time. It was the piano of Tete Montalieu with Here's That Rainy Day, and the set began with Richie Cole and the Internationale. Well, that's our show for today. I hope you enjoyed these tunes. Many thanks to our producer, Dick Michaud. I'm Lady Frances, suggesting that you stay cool and be mellow, and we'll see you next time on Portraits in Blue and Green. 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
3: Earl Chinna Smith. Tune in to Trent Scaville. Brian Thompson. You don't know. And the selector, original.

opening up the show with some music from the Summer Tears on this fine summer evening. Of course, their cover of the old song, Stay. I was thinking, that song is, you know, it's pretty sparse version of it lyrically, but then when you think about the original was pretty sparse lyrically as well. It was all about the feeling. And that's what it's all about here on The Train to Scottville. I'm your host, Brian Tomczyk, here to bring you more musical gems from Jamaica in the 1960s and 70s. Roland Alfonso in the background, gonna take us in.

some work from the mighty Val Bennett. Taking us into our first break tonight on the train to Scottville. Judgment Warrant, the name of this one. Great sounds before that from Derek Morgan with Horse Dead, Cow Fat. The Great Slickers did Mother Mati. We heard the Tenors with Hopeful Village, Gay Lads. Early tune from them from 1964, What Is Wrong? Raymond Harper did Safari. Roland Alfonso did Peace and Love while we were talking at the beginning of the show. And we open the show up tonight with Summer Tears doing Stay. Keeping the groove going. We're going to roll into some DJs in this second set. And we're going to fish out the show later tonight with some great stuff produced by the Great 90. Lots of great music coming your way, as usual, on the train to Scottville.

Ma, she's cool and she's nobody's fool. And her name is Melinda. I'm black with a big flame. Now I'm the Karachi King. Calvin Lockhart's my name, alias Frankie J. Parker. Yeah. We, you cats and kittens, this is your Frankie J. Parker show.

Frankie J in the evening. Frankie J for Jive Time. Frankie J and the Outline. Frankie J with his bad set. Leaving Aristotle comes first. Frankie J, quench your musical thirst. Yeah. So I walk into this joint, you know, and I saw this girl, so I say, baby, your eyes have been following me all over this joint. So she says to me, maybe it's because you walk. Well, I say, baby, you're a freak for a funny walk. Yeah. So I take her to this spot, you know, this cat say, I saw this cat came up to me with his hands stuck in his pocket like he'd be coming up with something real big. So he said, man, tank, I could kick your tail. So I said to him, man, if you think you could kick my tail, they're gonna call you peg leg for the rest of your life. You're a big girl now, Melinda, and I love you so.

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And I tell you about the girl called Melinda. She was so warm and tender, like Eve, Salome, Florence, Nightingale, and Cleopatra.

What a great way to finish that set out. One of the pioneering records of the dancehall era. Released in 1979, Papa Michigan and General Smiley on Studio One, the Rub-A-Dub style album, which is just phenomenal. Blew my mind when that came out. And lots of great instrumentals on the end of them too. Of course, Eye of Danger, the name of that one on the Danger in Your Eyes rhythm. And as promised, you had some serious DJs in that set. Prince Farai before that, from Under Heavy Manners, an album from the 70s re-released not that long ago on 17 North Parade. We heard Emmanuel Road from that. Classic sounds from Trinity. Harvest Time, Part 2. Iroy, produced by Derek Harriott and Melinda. I love when he talks about movies in his tunes. Charlie Ace came before that. Love that tune as well. Ontario's version. And set started out with Cat Campbell doing By the River, Brown Sugar. You're on the train to Scaville. More great music coming up, as promised. Some music produced by the great 90, The Observer. We're going to start out with one last DJ cut from Big Ute, and then get a little deeper. You're going to love this.

This is going to be a tight one at the end. So I'm going to tell you real quick what we heard, and I might be talking over some vocals. Of course, Andy is who we hear now. Coming up, some DJ sounds from Rankin Bukkaz. Produced by 90 the Observer. Them never tell I. 90 himself with Hey Lie. We heard Clint Eastwood with Gate Numba, which is the DJ version of Cornell Campbell's I Heart Is Clean. Big Youth opened the set up with a song taken off on 90's Blood and Fire, Firebomb. Train to Scaville, Brian Tomczyk, on the way out. I'll see you next time.

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2: Here's your Curry Coast weather outlook from KCIWLP and the National Weather Service. Sunny today after some patchy fog and a high near 61. Light winds out of the south-southwest. Tonight, partly cloudy with patchy fog after 8 and a low around 53. Winds light and variable. Tomorrow, mostly sunny with patchy morning fog and a high near 61. Light north winds becoming northwest 9 to 14 miles per hour in the afternoon with gusts as high as 18. 100.7. KCIWLP, Brookings, Oregon. I'm Pete Lutz.

Welcome, friends and neighbors, to the Blues Ain't Bad Radio Show. My name is Marco C. I am your host for 1 hour of great blues on your local community radio station. Hope you enjoy the show. I work real hard to put them together for you. And if you do enjoy the show, show your appreciation by becoming a member of your local community radio station. Well, I've got a lot of blues and not a lot of time. Let's get to it, shall we? Enjoy.

nobody understands the blues. Are you listening? I say everybody understands the blues. Everybody from one day to another has the blues. You take the little baby that's laying in the cradle. He can't get that milk bottle fast enough. He go to kicking and crying and going on tearing up the little baby bed. He got the blues. Can you dig it? You take this girl that's got this main squeeze. That's her boyfriend, that is, you know. And he just bought a brand new GTO. You know she wanna be with him every time he cranks it up and go around the corner to the soda fountain. This is why she wanna go and show it off where all the guys and gals be. You know what I mean? And she get ready to go out this particular night, and her mother say, "Daughter, you was just out last night. You can't go out tonight. That's too many nights in a row." She go in the room and fasten the door and won't answer the phone, won't eat, won't talk to nobody. She got the blues. That's what's wrong with her. Some people call them the reds, the pinks. When you get through, it's the old-fashioned country blues. That's right. I ain't seen my main squeeze in 10 long weeks today. You know I got the blues. Can you dig it?

the most wonderful Chester Arthur Burnett, better known as Howlin' Wolf, was his stage name. Born in 1910, passed away in 1976, was one of the great Chicago blues singers, guitarists, and harmonica players. Originally from Mississippi, he moved to Chicago in his adulthood and became successful, forming a professional rivalry with fellow bluesman Muddy Waters. But anyway, he did a song called Who's Been Talking. And before that, live at the Fillmore, Albert King did Blues Power. I remember listening to that song. I was probably there at that concert. I don't remember now. Anyway, before that, Junior Wells with Bonnie Raitt. I met Bonnie Raitt at Shoreline Amphitheater in Mountain View, just across the street from the Google building. And he and she did a song called Everybody's Getting Them Some. And before that, Big Bill Morgenfeld did People Sure Act Funny, Don't They Though? And before that, Elmore James Jr. did Mean Little Linda. And at the top of the show, Carrie Bell did Big Walter Strutt. Well, you are listening to the Blues Ain't Bad radio show. I hope you're enjoying the show. And if you do, show your appreciation by becoming a member of your community radio station. Let's get back to more blues here on the Blues Ain't Bad radio show. Enjoy.

My, there's some good blues right there. Just recently, Big Joe Turner did a song called It's the Same Old Story. Ain't it though? That is the truth. Before that, Jimmy Reed did I Don't Go For That, Baby. And before that, Sonny Boy Williamson II did a great song, Down in New Orleans. And at the top of the set, Willie Dixon, I Ain't Superstitious. I first heard that song with the Jeff Beck Band back in the 60s. I thought it was a great song. I didn't know Willie Dixon wrote it. In fact, I didn't even really know who Willie Dixon was at the time. And Willie Dixon was probably one of the most successful blues players of all time, being a great songwriter. Many of his songs were re-recorded by other artists. And also on top of that, being a record producer, he got a lot of money from the royalties of playing them songs. All right, let's get on with more blues here on the Blues Ain't Bad radio show. Let's go.

Oh, man, did she have a powerful voice. No doubt about that. That was Coco Taylor doing Voodoo Woman, and she definitely was the Voodoo Woman. Before that, Big Maybelle did Way Back Home, the Great Memphis Minnie, My Baby Don't Want Me No More. And before that, Jimmy McCracken did I Can't Understand Love. The top of the set, Magic Sam, Everything Gonna Be All Right. Everything's gonna be all right, people. I'm gonna play the blues to the end of the hour, so let's listen right now.

That's all for the Blues Ain't Bad Radio Show. Willie Nicks, just recently, Prison Bound Blues. Muddy Waters before that, Lonely Forever at the top of the set. Little Walter did who? All right, my name is Marco C. We'll see you next week, and I say to you, be well, stay well, adios.

0: all boaters and residents, this is a safety notice from the Port of Brookings Harbor. The Chetco River Bar will be closed on July 4th from 9:45 p.m. to approximately 10:45 p.m. for the Independence Day fireworks display. During this time, the U.S. Coast Guard will enforce safety zones, and no boats will be permitted to cross the bar. The bar will reopen when the fireworks crew has given the all clear. 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
2: Here's your Curry Coast weather outlook from KCIWLP and the National Weather Service. Sunny today after some patchy fog and a high near 61. Light winds out of the south-southwest. Tonight, partly cloudy with patchy fog after 8 and a low around 53. Winds light and variable. Tomorrow, mostly sunny with patchy morning fog and a high near 61. Light north winds becoming northwest, 9 to 14 miles per hour in the afternoon, with gusts as high as 18. 100.7, KCIWLP, Brookings, Oregon. 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

0: 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So yes, you are listening to Joyously Free, Radio Gadio with me, Joni Lindenmeyer, the best-selling author of None Better, An Amazing Love Story, and the co-author of Joyously Free, my second book that I co-authored with Elizabeth Ann Atkins. But most importantly, right here, right now, I am so glad that each and every one of you are tuning in. A little bit about me. I'm a resident of Harbor, Oregon. A retired high school teacher, a recent author who's published 3 books in 2 years, created an audiobook, and with friend and film producer Michael Gorse, created a short film called Wowzer. And yes, that is going to be specially shown here in Brookings June 6th. So mark your calendars for that one. But most of all, let's get back to what we're doing right now today. Loving life and being the producer and host of this high-energy, joyously free show. This show talks about LGBTQ plus stories and tips, along with religion, church, faith, spirituality. Let's throw in some angels there. We've been talking about angels. And joy. Joy and freedom. Yes, our purpose of this show is to share and radiate that spreading of joy and freedom. Hence the title, Joyously Free. In this broadcast, just like in my life, there is never hate speech. No hate behaviors and no bullying. It will be blasted with the 3 C's, courage, confidence, and collaboration. And as you listen today, you'll hear those 3 things, courage, confidence, and collaboration from our speakers. Let's sparkle and seek understanding. Let's think out of the box or no boxes at all. Let's be open-minded as an open parachute. So as we do with every time we have a radio show, a daily salutation as Carol and I did for 40 years. Let's open this with, I'm going to say it's a brand new day. And your response is, it's never been lived before. Everybody ready? Little drum roll. It's a brand new day.
1: It's never been lived before.
0: Oh, yes, yes, yes, yes, yes. Thank you, Lala. Oop, I gave away the hint already of who our guest is, but hang in there, hang in there. We're going to open our hearts and pray a little bit right now. Let's shine divine light on our community and our world. I excitedly believe in hope, in the power of the spiritual, the divine, and the Jesus, God, Spirit, whatever name you put on a higher being or a higher purpose, is always with me and always with you. So be not afraid or troubled, saddened or depressed. Joy and peace are an internal expression of love and harmony that is already within us. We only have to reach deep within. That's the key word, within, and let it out. So let's center ourselves. Calmly, let's take a deep breath in with the good and out with doubt. Again, breathe in through your nose with hope and out from your mouth with fears. Last one, take a big, big deep breath in with joy and out with worry or despair. In the name of Mother Earth, Creator God, Jesus, Redeemer, blowing winds of the Spirit, we say hi. Thank you for this day. Thank you. Oh, love, Jesus, God, Spirit, thank you for this beautiful day. Well, that sort of ties in with what my quote is for today. I took it off my calendar, and it was surrounded by these gorgeous flowers and vines and berries and this beautiful artwork of yellow and orange and teal and pink. And it says, beautiful life. Exclamation mark. Oh, I love looking at my calendar today. Beautiful life with an exclamation mark. So what did I think about? What did I feel? What did I contemplate? What did I meditate about? I was thinking about how my life is so blessed. My friends' lives are so blessed. My family, my blood family, my queer family, my straight family, their lives are so blessed because we have each other. That was what came to me. We have each other, and it's in having each other that life is even more beautiful. Well, I hope those insights triggered something in your heart today. let us end our loving prayer by lifting up our friends and family. May you and I find divine guidance and healing today. May we believe and hope that there's somebody bigger in charge of our life, and that life is oh so beautiful. We pray this in the Lord, the universe's name. Amen.
1: Amen.
0: Oh, amen. Well, everybody, I am so excited to introduce a fired up individual that I've known for a while from Crescent City, California. And she and her sister are like these two angels that just walk and dance around our planet. Let me introduce you to Lala Lehman and her sister Janine. Lala and Janine, thank you for being on Joyously Free.
1: Hey, girl. Hey, thank you for having us.
0: Oh, you bet. You bet. It is absolutely my pleasure. My pleasure. How are both of you doing today?
1: Doing so good. The sun is out. It is very warm, so we're melting a little bit. But, you know, it feels good to melt sometimes.
0: Right on. Right on. I like that. Well, and you melt hearts. That's what you both do. And Lala, you in particular. You know, how about... Before I jump in and ask you some questions here, I just want to let you know that our title today, your title is, I have you as committee members of the Del Norton Tribal Lands Pride for 2026. And our topic today is, why are queer prides important? Mm-hmm. And so I'm hoping you can tell us a little bit about yourself first, then we'll jump into maybe answering that question. So how about filling us in? Who is Lala Lehman?
1: She's a nervous person sometimes.
0: Are you nervous right now?
1: I have a surgery tomorrow. I'm a little nervous.
0: Oh boy. Okay. So special thoughts and prayers go with you on that surgery and all will be well.
1: Thank you.
0: Yes.
1: I'm also somebody who laughs a lot, I would say. Yeah. We love laughter in our family and mm-hmm. we love laughter in our community. Mm-hmm. Yeah.
0: Right on.
1: Joy. Yeah.
0: Right on. And then how old are you? And give us a little bit of some factual information.
1: I'm 31 and Janine is 33. I'm a Scorpio, but and she's an Aquarius. I don't actually know what that means.
0: Uh-huh.
1: There's some factual information for you. I don't know anything about astrology, but it is important to some people.
0: Exactly.
1: I have brown eyes. I do graphic design for work. And I sleep for fun and volunteer for my soul.
0: Oh, I love it. I love it. You bet. For sure. You volunteer for your soul. And you have been a part of Del Norton Tribal Lands Pride, not just this year, but in the past, correct?
1: Just this year, actually. Just recently. I guess towards the end of last year, we joined.
0: There you go. There you go. Yeah. And how did you get involved in Del Norton Tribal Lands Pride in Crescent City?
1: We got involved because there's a queer movie night. Do you know when the next one is? We don't know where the next one is right now. Sorry,
0: okay,
1: Ben.
0: That's all right. No worries.
1: But one of our other members, Ben, got us pulled into it. We wanted to help out more, and he provided us a bridge to do that, opportunity to.
0: Fantastic. And Ben has a way of doing that. Ben?
1: He does.
0: Yeah. Ben Curry works at Sutter Coast Hospital, but he's a great volunteer and super involved in our queer and straight work with Pride. Yes.
1: Absolutely.
0: So that's how you got connected to us. And tell, what are you really doing as a volunteer with Pride this year for 2026?
1: Right now, we're on a few different committees. We're particularly on outreach and entertainment and marketing and the dog show committee.
0: Woo! So, why don't you talk a little bit about that and give us the date and the time and the place of where all this is going to be taking place?
1: Okay, so our Pride takes place on June 27th at the United Methodist Church. That's 664 H Street. I don't know how to pronounce things. And we're going to have a drag show, a dog show. We're going to have dancing and face painting, free food. You can buy t-shirts. We also have a bowling alley event the night before.
0: Yes.
1: I think it starts at 4?
0: Cosmic bowling, yes.
1: Yes. And more information can be found on our website, DNLGBTQ. So that's Del Nort, LGBTQ.org.
0: Nice.
1: Yeah.
0: Nice. And so it sounds like you're a very organized person. You like to be a part of the pre-planning of everything.
1: Sister is organized. I am more of the fun one, I would say. I'm all ideas and she's all execution.
0: Got it. Fun and then execution. I love it. That's a great team.
1: It is. Yes.
0: Perfect. Perfect. Perfect. Perfect. So tell us a little bit about why do we have prides?
1: We have prides. Well, one is a result of Stonewall, which is pushing back against the oppression of queer people. And I think we also continue it now to show people that we're strong, and we do it to connect with other queer people and other people who support us as a community. And, you know, to show people love and know that they have a safe space and are protected and supported.
0: Awesome. Awesome. And how important is that in a rural community like Crescent City and Del Norte?
1: I feel like it's exceptionally important. You know, it's hard to find sometimes each other when you're in a rural spot. For many years, that was more of an underground queer scene. And we have more people coming up who have been having a hard time finding other queer people and allies and that kind of support and love. So I really think it's important to be out in the community and show that we're here.
0: Mm-hmm, mm-hmm. One, to find our own people, and well as to create and to have beautiful allies. Is that true?
1: Absolutely. Yes, absolutely.
0: Yes. So how would you describe a really, really best of the best ally for queer people?
1: Somebody who's open-minded, I would say. Open to listening and hearing. Somebody who's there to put themselves on the front line, the same way that we have to put ourselves on the front line and stand beside you in that, I would say. Mm-hmm. People who are, you know, protective. People who are kind and willing to hold your hand throughout the struggles.
0: Mm-hmm.
1: You know,
0: mm-hmm.
1: People who are loving and open-hearted,
0: mm-hmm.
1: I would say.
0: Mm-hmm. Exactly. Non-judgmental, non-discriminatory.
1: That's right. Right.
0: Do you think we have more allies than not?
1: I would say so, I would think. You don't see them necessarily out until we have pride. You know, that's another reason it's important to have pride, so those people can come out. Because you wouldn't think so. There's a lot of people who are quietly allies, you know, who will support you and are there, but you don't have the opportunity to show that necessarily.
0: Exactly.
1: So I think that's another reason pride is important.
0: Mm-hmm, mm-hmm. So on a personal level, Lala and Janine, you know, who would you say are your best of the best allies?
1: Well, my sister, she's an ally. I think all my sisters are. We have a lot of friends and family who are allies and supportive. But for sure, our sisters, yeah.
0: Mm-hmm.
1: And our aunts and uncles, yeah. Our family's probably our biggest ally support in that sense.
0: Mm-hmm. And how do they do that for you, Lala?
1: It's acceptance, I would say. It's standing up for me when other people maybe are discriminatory in various settings, whether I'm there or not.
0: Mm-hmm.
1: And they're supportive and understanding and accepting. You know, I think that's very important.
0: Mm-hmm, mm-hmm. Can you give a specific example of anything that maybe your sisters have done that has just made you feel so good and supported?
1: I mean, my older sister going to pride committees with me has been very important. I think it can be hard to put yourself out there initially. And so to have somebody, again, walk you through it and hold your hand when you're doing something you normally don't. And so she's been an awesome support in that sense, for sure.
0: Right on. Right on. Mm-hmm. You know, I can relate because I know at times, not so much now, but in years past, I was scared to come out. I was scared how I might be rejected. I was scared that maybe something would happen to me physically or to my car or to my house. Have you ever lived in that kind of a fear?
1: No, because my family's always been very supportive. And my family's also pretty, I would say, tough. You know, very much if somebody's picking on me, they're picking on the whole family, and you don't want to do that.
0: There you go. I love that. Is that Janine in the background saying something?
1: She's just agreeing.
0: Okay. Okay. Cool. Cool. Cool. Cool. Right
1: yeah.
0: on. Right on. And then how about non-family members? How about other members that are community members that are allies? Can you think of places or people that are those?
1: I certainly have friends in the community, I would say, who are allies. We know there's like local business owners who are also allies. We're very thankful to our sponsors for that. And I think even businesses showing that kind of support makes you feel safer, mm-hmm. you know, to know that there's more collectives out there mm-hmm. is very important.
0: Mm-hmm. Mm-hmm. I don't know about you, but for me, if I go into a town or into an area and I see a business with a pride flag or a welcoming kind of gesture in color and or it's normally something very visible. You know, I feel so much better and safer walking into a place than if I don't see that. Does that impact you as well?
1: Yes, for sure. Anytime you have kind of a symbolism like that signaling towards it, it definitely makes you feel like there's a safe space for you in there.
0: Right, right. Mm. As well as when you do walk into a business and they look at you eyeball to eyeball and they have a smile on their face, you know, and if they can tell that you're queer, many of us are already dressed in an outfit that shows who we are. It's wonderful to see their beautiful response.
1: 1,000%. Yes.
0: Yes, for sure. For sure. For sure. So let's go back to Pride. Have you been to other prides before?
1: We went to the Brookings one last year and we went to our local one last year.
0: Cool. Cool. Cool. Mm-hmm. Cool. And are you hoping to go to some more prides this year as well as our own?
1: Yeah, we'll go back to the Brookings ones if we have time. We might, because I'll be healing from surgery, but if I'm good enough back or at that time, we might be able to go up to Medford or something. Yeah.
0: Yes. Yes. Yeah. You know, Medford Pride is the same day as Crescent City Pride.
1: Oh, well, sorry, Medford.
0: Yeah, can't quite do that one. But Coos Bay, the one in Coos Bay at Mingus Park, is August 1st. And there's a whole list of these. You can just Google anywhere to find them, you know. And then Ashland is not until October 17th, so that's a local one.
1: Oh, wow.
0: I'm not sure the date of the Eureka one, but it's so wonderful to see so many local communities having their own local prides.
1: 1,000%. And throughout the year is great, too. Pride should be every day.
0: Oh, I agree. Tell us more what you think about that. Yes.
1: Yeah, I mean, I think we should always be trying to connect with community. I think that's also at the heart of Pride is connection. And so I think we should always be celebrating the beauty of being queer and the beauty of having, again, allies and friends to support us. It's important to be visible so we all know we're safe.
0: Exactly. Exactly. And then that community that you're talking about, that connection, I think that will definitely happen at the bowling event as well.
1: Yes.
0: And you mentioned the movie night. So once a month, there's a movie night for those people in the Del Norte area. And
1: usually every other month.
0: Oh, every other month. Thank you for clarifying.
1: At the library.
0: That. Yes. Mm-hmm. Yes. Yes. Do you have a favorite queer movie?
1: Paris is Burning is a really good one. It's a classic.
0: Mm-hmm. Mm-hmm.
1: Important. I think I like more documentaries more than anything. I watch a lot of, I don't actually watch a lot of movies, to be honest.
0: Uh-huh.
1: And if it is, it's horror movies. And so you don't really watch a lot of
0: Rocky Horror Picture Show.
1: Yeah, there you go.
0: Yeah, yeah. Oh, but how fun, how fun. That's your entertainment. That's your entertainment. Yes. Well, and I can relate to documentaries. And I don't know if you've heard that I have a documentary out now, filmed by Michael Gorse called Wowzer. And
1: yes.
0: So, yes, yes, yes, yes. So there's a variety of documentaries. The one that I just saw recently, and I don't know if you've heard of it, is Ahead of the Curve. Have you heard of this?
1: Uh-uh.
0: Oh, my gosh. It is the very first lesbian magazine that was put together in the 1960s, and it's a documentary of how that person created the magazine. And then ended up changing the name of the magazine to Curve. But it is a beautiful documentary, Ahead of the Curve. It's on Netflix. I get it on my Tubi TV on my phone. But look that one up and watch that. That might be a good one while you're healing.
1: That's sick. Yeah, we'll definitely check that out.
0: Yes, for sure. For sure, for sure. So I want to talk to you a little bit more about being a volunteer with Pride. Who are you involved with in this?
1: Like who's on our team?
0: Yes.
1: Oh, yes. We have the fabulous Troy. We have Ben. We have Tom, who I think is one of the founders, correct?
0: Correct. Tom Kellum. Yes.
1: Yes. Who else is on our team? Such a good question.
0: Who's our artist and...
1: Tamara's doing food. Micah's doing marketing with us. Oh, Miss Lori, our beautiful Lori. She's also, she does a lot of different things. A lot of our team does a lot of different things.
0: Mm-hmm.
1: Who am I missing on leadership?
0: Well, it'll come up. So talk to us about the food. What kind of food can we anticipate?
1: There's going to be fry bread this year.
0: Ooh.
1: That's pretty sick. Yeah. And then I think there's going to be hot dogs and chips. Was it flavored water? We're also going to have and regular water, of course, refreshments and stuff. But we're excited about the fry bread.
0: Yes, I agree. I agree. Yes.
1: Yes.
0: Okay. So you mentioned the food. You mentioned marketing. And what's the biggest part about marketing?
1: It's usually flyers and posters at the moment. Yeah, like for the bowling alley, we should have a advertisement on the bowling screens. So if you drive by and see that, take a picture and post it on social media, please.
0: Do you have an address on that, Lala?
1: For the bowling alley?
0: Yes. It's on 101, isn't it? Highway 101.
1: Is. We're going to figure that out for you eventually.
0: Okay. That's at Tsunami Bowling, correct?
1: Correct. Tsunami Lanes.
0: Tsunami Lanes. Mm-hmm.
2: 760 L Street.
1: 760 L Street. L for love.
0: Oh, I love it. I love it. Love it. Love it. Love it. L Street for love. Cosmic that's Bowling. Perfect. And that's on Friday night, June 26th from 4 to 7, I think.
1: Yes, perfect. I believe.
0: Perfect. Perfect.
1: All ages are invited. It's limited space and it's free. So get there when you can.
0: And free food, too, I think. Yes. Free food and free bowling.
1: Free food. Yes, free food.
0: Excellent.
1: Yes.
0: Excellent.
1: And we should have the option for people to paint each other's face.
0: Nice.
1: Glow in the dark paint. So
0: nice. Nice. Family friendly. Families, family friends, friendly. Everybody. Yep.
1: That's right. Mm-hmm.
0: Beautiful.
1: Grab your cousin and come along.
0: Good idea. Good idea. All right. So do you have cousins locally?
1: Do we have cousins locally? We have one cousin locally, right?
2: Yeah, we have Thomas Taylor.
1: Okay, we have a few cousins locally.
0: Oh, there you go. There's an invite right now. It's a shout out over the radio. Cuz, come on, cuz.
1: Get there early before we bring all of our cousins. There's no more room after that.
0: Wonderful, wonderful. Lala, I know marketing is also part of the websites and Facebook or whatever. Can you talk about the digital ways that people can learn about our pride?
1: We actually, that's how we discovered Queer Movie Night. You can find us on Facebook and Instagram if you just Google Donatal Pride, D-N-A-T-L Pride. Our website and stuff should pop up. We are trying to be more active on social media. We would love if people tagged us in posts that were supportive, if they're going to go. We would love people to be active in events when we post those. You know, we're just trying to find people. We'd love if you could share our social media because we're just trying to find each other. You know, we're a small rural community, but there's a lot of queer people in our small rural community, you know.
0: Right, right. And this will be broadcast down to Humboldt County. So, you know, that's a neighboring county of Del Norte, and it's also up here in Brookings. So hopefully we can reach more and more people this way.
1: Yes, you can also drive up and come to our bowling event.
0: Yes, for sure.
1: Bring your cousins.
0: For sure. I'm thinking of Julie in Humboldt and Nate Dogg down in Humboldt and Sue. You know, there's quite a few people down there. Tawny, come on up, please.
1: Come on up. Yes.
0: Come on up. Yep, yep, yep, yep. And, you know, I think all of this, to me, relates to being joyously free. How would you describe pride and joyously free together?
1: I mean, coming together, I think, is a joyous event for the most part. I mean, at its best, I guess. Sometimes you have to show more strength, I think, than joy. But pride for sure is a joyous event. And you feel free because you're amongst people who accept you. You're really free to be who you are and do what you do. You know, there's not restrictions on who you are as a person. Yeah, there's no dress code. It's come as you are, you know, and there's a lot of joy to be found in that. And I think having people accept you is very freeing.
0: Absolutely. Well said. Well said. And we can buzz that right into the dog parade. Tell me about that.
1: So we're having a street parade. You can bring your dogs. We're having a dog show. I don't actually know what the categories are at the moment, but we have trophies. So you can win a trophy for your dog. Yes. And we're having a street parade that you can also bring your dog into, or we're having a sidewalk parade. We're also going to have wagon floats. So if you want to decorate a wagon for our sidewalk parade, please do that.
0: Awesome. Awesome. Awesome. Awesome. Ah, I love it all. I love it all. And parades, I just think of the joy and the smiles and the colors. And so how about some more rainbows and some more, I don't know, help me out here. What would be some great decoration ideas?
1: Put your dog on your wagon and dress them in rainbow. That'd be like the sickest way you could do it, I think.
0: I love it. I love it. Oh, Lala, Janine, this has been absolutely fabulous. It's amazing how fast the time goes. But are there any final comments you want to share about DNATL Pride?
1: Again, come as you are. We really want people to show up and be themselves and to feel safe and secure and joyously free. And again, it's on June 27th at the

0: you. Thank you from my heart of heart of hearts.
1: Thank you for having us. We appreciate it so much. Again, we appreciate the connection and the support. And it's so nice to connect with each other.
0: Yes, totally, totally, totally. So, all righties, let's also thank the beautiful listeners here in Oregon, those on Northern California coast, and those over in the Rogue Valley. Thank you for being with us. We hope that you've been inspired or challenged or given some information that will give you more hope, joy, and love today. This has been special with Lala and Janine Lehman. They're two angel sisters. We also want to give a big thank you to KCIW 100.7 FM, the team. We have Mike Gorse on sound, Tom Bozak, Candace, and Rose for making all of this happen every week, 9 a.m. it airs at KCIW and the other places you can get online. This Air Joyously Free show is found on, like I said, KCIW, KZZH, and KSKQ. 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We want to say a big smile big and wear bright colors. Thanks for tuning in, everybody. Have a fabulous day.
1: Thank you.
0: Thank you. Bye.
1: Bye.

0: First up, a huge happy birthday to Benjo Bayleaf, turning 45 this May 27th. Next, for the month of June, we're wishing Robert O'Sullivan a happy 85th birthday this month. And finally, a very special June birthday wish for our own Shirley Hyatt, who's celebrating her 91st birthday here in beautiful Brookings. 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
6: Welcome to Understanding Israel-Palestine, a Beyond the Walls edition. I'm Jeremy Rothkuschel. For this episode, we pull a prophetic September 2021 interview with Allison Weir from the archives. We now see the intent behind the weaponization of anti-Semitism laws to chill vigorous First Amendment-protected political pushback by the people in the United States against state violence. Protecting the Gaza genocide, the engineered disastrous war on Iran and Lebanon, and the currently attempted semi-stealth fusion of the U.S. and Israeli military

0: intelligence, industrial, and cyber complexes. I know this machinery intimately. 10 years ago last month, a then Kansas City, Missouri police detective, Department of Homeland Security Fusion Center liaison, fresh off a paid Israeli security junket, arrested me for and while critically questioning former U.S. diplomat to Israel, Dennis Ross, at a public event at the Kansas City Public Library, then branding me as a Jewish American patriot of conscience, morally opposed to all forms of terrorism, and my arrest record with a wrongful anti-Jewish bias code. That clampdown is ramping up. Now to my interview with Allison Weir. This is Jeremy Roth Kushel with Understanding Israel, Palestine, Beyond the Walls. I'm very pleased today to be joined by Allison Weir. In 2000, Allison Weir left her home in California to travel alone to Palestine and Israel as an independent journalist. What she uncovered led her to feel this was one of the most significant and least understood issues for Americans today. Now executive director of If Americans Knew, Weir tirelessly studies Palestine and Israel, its history, and the U.S. connection, and travels the world speaking of her experiences and research. Thank you for joining us, Allison.
1: Thank you for inviting me.
0: Today we are going to focus on an article, more like an in-depth analytical paper that you wrote a few years ago that you continue to update, titled The International Campaign to Criminalize Criticism of Israel, subtitled For 2 decades, Israel advocates have worked to embed a new Israel-focused definition of anti-Semitism in institutions around the world, from national governments to campuses. This effort is snowballing rapidly. As a result, advocacy for Palestinian rights is on the way to being curtailed and even criminalized as quote-unquote hate. Allison, can you give us the background of how we find ourselves in both an American and international context with a new definition of anti-Semitism and how it has apparently been weaponized against the, for example, core political speech of Palestinians and their desire for their own self-determination?
1: I'd be glad to. I think this is extremely important, and it's been going on under the radar for quite a few years now. In fact, the article I wrote on it, we've made into a booklet. So anybody that wants to read it in hard copy, they can go to our website, ifamericansknew.org. And through that, you could contact us and get a hard copy. It's also, of course, online in the digital copy, which is a little better because that one has embedded links. What happened is a number of years ago, there were efforts to put a new definition of anti-Semitism into play in the United States, in California, where I live, and in the federal government. On lists of people working for Palestinian human rights. There was some notice of this, but nobody had looked at where this was coming from, what it really meant, and what was going on. And what's gone on, to give the overall view, and then I'll give the different steps in more detail, is that we all know what anti-Semitism is. It's bigotry, it's prejudice against Jewish people because they're Jewish, hostility because of being Jewish. It's a very clear, very simple definition of abhorrent bigotry. You can look it up in any dictionary, and it's very clear what it means. What Israel advocates have tried to do for many, many, many years is claim that anybody that speaks critically of Israel is supposedly anti-Semitic. But when you look at the definition of anti-Semitism, criticism of Israel is not in there. What has happened now is that there has been an effort to create a new expanded definition of anti-Semitism in which Israel is very central to it. This new definition, there are a few different versions of it, but in all of them, they have a shortish definition. Then they say, here are examples of anti-Semitism. And the examples include many aspects of just honest, legitimate, factual statements about Israel, now included as being supposedly an example of anti-Semitism. So this means that if your state or your campus adopts this new definition, then the campus usually has guidelines against hate speech. So if an organization on a campus wants to bring a speaker on the issue of Israel-Palestine, and if that speaker gives factual information about Israel, then that factual information quite likely would fall under this new definition. And therefore, your group could not bring the speaker because that would be, quote, allegedly hate speech if that campus had adopted this new definition. To go back to the beginning of the definition, it really has long roots. What I discovered is that this wasn't just happening in the United States. It is part of an international campaign to create this new definition and then put it into governments, campuses, different types of organizations would all adopt this new definition. It largely began, and as we said, I even have a specific timeline of it that goes back even earlier, but I'll start with what went on at 2003. This is largely the beginning of this campaign. And not surprisingly, the person who started this campaign for this new definition was an Israeli minister named Natan Sharansky. In 2003, he started a global forum against anti-Semitism. And he said the state of Israel has decided to take the gloves off and implement a coordinated counteroffensive against anti-Semitism. What he actually meant was a coordinated counteroffensive against criticism of Israel. So then in 2004, Sharansky, he was Israel's Minister for Diaspora Affairs. He issued a position paper that's very significant in 2004 called the 3D Test of Anti-Semitism. According to this, any statements that demonize Israel, that apply a double standard to Israel, or delegitimize Israel, are now supposedly anti-Semitic. By demonize, he means factual information about Israeli violations of human rights. A double standard means if you criticize Israel and bring up these facts, you have to at the same time criticize every other country or body that has done that. Or if you delegitimize Israel, which means that you maybe talk about its founding war, that Israel was established through a war of ethnic cleansing, as an excellent Israeli historian has documented, basically any criticism of Israel would fall into his 3D definition. So then, that same year, it's really astounding to see how coordinated this all is, because he did that in Israel. Then, in that same year, 2004, the U.S. Congress passed a law establishing a special office and envoy in the State Department to monitor anti-Semitism around the world. The State Department said there was no need for a special office to monitor anti-Semitism. They were already doing that. There was no reason for to have a whole office and envoy for that reason. But this was pushed through, and one of the people that helped push it through when they had a congressional hearing about this was, guess who? Sharansky was a witness at the congressional hearing. So that, in 2004, a new office was in the State Department. Then that new office very quickly was one of the main factors in adopting a new definition of anti-Semitism for the State Department. Now, the way that happened is interesting. It wasn't directly from Sharansky, although he was the one that endorsed and helped push through this truthfully unnecessary office. What happened in the meantime was that an organization in Europe had been created in 2005 at the behest of some Israel partisans, and I have all the names and people documented in my article. This new organization, European Monitoring Center, was against xenophobia and anti-Semitism, was established, and it issued a working definition of anti-Semitism based on Sharansky's 3Ds. So we had this working definition of anti-Semitism that was Israel-centric. Suddenly, criticism of Israel became part of anti-Semitism officially, according to that definition. So then the State Department, now that it had this new anti-Semitism office, which in every case, the people filling that office, the official envoy, has been an Israel partisan. A number of them have worked for AIPAC, the pro-Israel lobbying organization. So the very first anti-Semitism envoy endorsed the new definition. Then the next one, Hannah Rosenthal, adopted this new definition for anti-Semitism, this Israeli-centric definition of anti-Semitism. So now what should actually be called, I feel, the Hannah Rosenthal definition of anti-Semitism, or better yet, you'd probably call it the Sharansky definition. But of course, to the outside world and to the American public, it's being called the State Department definition of anti-Semitism. Once that was done, we had now the State Department supposedly endorsing this new definition, although it was really one particular individual within the State Department who managed to do that. Then I'm focusing on the U.S. aspect of this. The same type of thing was going on in England, in Europe, and in other parts. So once this was in the State Department, some campuses around the country adopted the U.S. State Department definition of anti-Semitism. This sounds very official, very benign, non-problematic. if you're not somebody that focuses on Israel-Palestine and doesn't know what this definition is. So now we had pro-Israel groups pushing this State Department definition of anti-Semitism on campuses and in state legislatures. A number of campuses have adopted this. Most campuses have guidelines against hate speech, of which anti-Semitism is considered a component. And therefore, professors, organizations, visiting speakers, materials, all could be and will be and probably are being censored because of the use of this orchestrated, brand new definition of anti-Semitism. Several years ago, the South Carolina legislature passed legislation adopting this definition and specifically connecting it to campuses in South Carolina. I did an article about that event, and I talked to a few of the legislators in South Carolina. Most of the legislature wasn't really paying any attention to this. It seemed like a perfectly reasonable thing to do. And even these legislators who were opposing it, who understood that this would be a violation of the First Amendment, of free speech, of open academic inquiry, even they didn't realize how important this was. I remember talking to a few of them. These were very intelligent people, but they're focused on their state, of course, their state legislators. That's very appropriate. And they were surprised when I told them that what was going on in their state legislature in South Carolina was headlines in the Israeli media, because in passing this, this would be very significant for Israel. This would prevent Americans from learning the full facts on Israel-Palestine. And by preventing Americans from learning that, it means that we won't learn that we give Israel over $10 million per day. It means that also we won't know about the daily human rights abuses that are going on in Israel every day. They're not covered in our media. Only rarely do we hear any of these things. And even when we hear about them in the mainstream media, it's usually with some Israel spin. This has all been an extremely important phenomenon that's been going on now since 2003. I had a timeline at the end of my article that I've been adding to. Every year there's an update. For a while, every few months, there was another update. Slovakia would adopt this. Dutch lawmakers would adopt it. The Labor Party, World Jewish Congress called for everybody to adopt this. Portugal adopted the definition. Efforts were going on in Canada, Italy. It just goes on and on.
0: As you've pointed out, this is not just a political phenomenon based around the United States, although that's a key locus as everyone paying attention to the geopolitics of the special relationship between the United States and Israel knows. Can we hone in terms of the political implications of weaponizing the definition of anti-Semitism by focusing on some political facts surrounding some of these key figures who are leading the way on this? For example, you mentioned Natan Sharansky as this key figure, and that he was there in the U.S. Congress testifying in 2004. The timing of that is very interesting. It's the year after the launch of the Iraq War, which anybody who's read The Israel Lobby by Mearsheim and Walt, Chapter 8, knows how instrumental the Israel Lobby in total was in terms of the politics of all of that. Eventual and prior Prime Minister Benjamin Netanyahu was in the U.S. Congress in 2002 as one of the more strident advocates for the U.S. invasion of Iraq. And then meanwhile, Sharansky is not only the godfather of the quote-unquote new anti-Semitism, of the abuse, really, of anti-Semitism. And I should point out that in the wake of the latest round of Israeli atrocities against the Palestinian people, most especially in Gaza, Sharansky went out of his way to write an article to accuse Jews who are against Israeli politics and Israel as an ethnostate, as I myself am, as a Jewish American. He called us un-Jews. As you actually end up pointing out in your article, Allison, utilizing anti-Semitism in this way and linking it to specific historical state power politics is anti-Semitism in a way. It's always said that anti-Semitism in terms of being critical of Israel is being against Jewish self-determination. I believe that as a Jew, I have the right to political self-determination all the way to a spiritual way to morally oppose actions by a state that says to be acting in my name, that claims to be an ethno-state of the totality of Jewish people and dominating, oppressing, abusing, and killing Palestinian indigenous people. And meanwhile, Sharansky is not only the godfather of this modern weaponization of the new anti-Semitism, but he also wrote the book that George W. Bush then marketed as the reason for the Iraq War and the destabilization of the greater Middle East, titled The Case for Democracy, The Power of Freedom to Overcome Tyranny and Terror. So that's one piece of this core political question surrounding some of the characters who are leading the way in this that calls into question whether we could even actually criticize them politically without being called anti-Semites, self-hating Jews, maybe in my case. And then maybe we could move back to the question of why this might be of critical interest to all the American people who truly value their freedom of conscience, their freedom of speech.
1: It's very important because this is incremental change. That's why it can keep going on and keep staying beneath the radar. It's not yet illegal to criticize Israel, but by making it allegedly hate speech, it gets closer and closer to becoming a crime. The kind of discussion you and I are having could down the road be considered criminal action, and there could be criminal penalties. We're not there yet. But that's the direction this is headed. In these cases, what's happening once there's this new definition, then it's not yet a crime, but law enforcement then uses it to evaluate actions. This is getting very close to criminalizing it. Law enforcement in this country and in other places specifically will adopt this definition to use in evaluating whether somebody is a criminal and whether they have committed a crime of some sort.
0: To this day, on that point, although I have not seen my own police record, based upon sworn depositions by supervisorial staff in the Kansas City Police Department who were responsible for overseeing such things as the tagging of alleged crimes with the anti-Jewish hate definition, I apparently still have an anti-Jewish bias code tagged on my police record for being arrested while in the middle of core political speech as a self-identified Jewish American at a public event at the Kansas City Public Library with a former diplomat to Israel, American diplomat to Israel, Dennis Ross, who has been titled by even his own fellow diplomatic corps in the U.S. government as Israel's lawyer. And meanwhile, I had a Gentile Kansas City police detective go along with the Jewish Federation security director in the Kansas City area in grabbing and arresting me and then ultimately charging me for core political speech that spoke against terrorism, that spoke in an ethical fashion about when are we as Jews and Americans going to stand up in an ethical fashion in relationship to historical facts about such things as Zionist terrorist acts by the Stern Gang, where they sent letter bombs to then President Truman in the year before he recognized Israel, my own investigations and assertions about some of the origins of the war on terror in September 11th, and then the blatant historical facts of the King David Hotel bombing being Zionist terrorism that included not only the death of all kinds of British citizens, but also Jews amongst them. And this detective who was paid to go train in Israel 6 months prior to this incident insisted on having this anti-Jewish tag against me included against the better judgment of his own superiors who knew the actual law better. And so this actually points, I think, to what you are alerting us to about where this could head. And although you point out that it is not yet a definitional crime to criticize Israel, it has also become part of the larger push by the Israel lobby in the United States of America to make it more difficult to publicly criticize Israel. For example, all of these anti-boycott divestment sanction laws around the country. Even here in Kansas, where I live, we had a Mennonite math teacher of conscience who had to fight the state of Kansas with the help of the ACLU in order to push back a law that would have not allowed her to teach math as she had for many years because she had a moral and religious conscience in solidarity with the Palestinian people and stood for the boycott, divestment, and sanction movement against the Israeli state. And so when you combine that with what you talked about in terms of the pressure on American campuses, you begin to understand that there's a growing core political pressure applied against the American people of all backgrounds. And so as we finish up, will you point to these very specific institutional factors in terms of the American context, such as AIPAC, for example? You point out in your article, the International Campaign to Criminalize Criticism of Israel, that an AIPAC official announced at the 2010 convention, quote, "We're going to make certain that pro-Israel students take over the student government. That is how AIPAC operates in our nation's capital. This is how AIPAC must operate on our nation's campuses," unquote. And then you point out that the Anti-Defamation League, who has a background as a very clear Israeli partisan, it is also, as pointed out by prior guests of this show, Jeffrey Blankfort, a proven track record of spying on American civil society, even including at that point against American citizens who were against the apartheid government in South Africa. And then you point out that even the definitional scope of quote-unquote anti-Semitic incidents has been hyped up by the Anti-Defamation League by including this series of threats against Jewish communities around the United States and North America and actually around the world by what turned out to be an accused Israeli young man, Michael Kadar, and how this has continued to be included in their assertions of the rise of anti-Semitic incidents. Can you tell us about the institutional powers and factors that have not only brought us to this moment, but also represent some of the potential threats against civil society and core political speech more generally?
1: The pro-Israel lobby in the United States is basically what has pushed this. And it's very, very significant. Before I became aware of the Palestinian issue, I really wasn't aware of the Israel lobby, even though just one component, AIPAC, is considered by Forbes magazine, I think it was, the second most powerful lobbying group in Congress. And yet many people had not heard of AIPAC at that time, and even still may not have heard of it. And AIPAC, the American Israel Public Affairs Committee, is just one of hundreds of organizations in the United States that advocate for Israel. The Jewish Community Relations Centers, many cities around the country, if you look on their website, specifically advocate for Israel and push this type of definition. The Jewish federations that are in pretty much every state, if you look on their website, they're Israel advocacy organizations. The ADL, as you point out, is very important. Most of us think of it as a benign, anti-bigotry organization. I believe that most Americans oppose bigotry of all kinds. What many people don't realize is that half of its mission officially, and I expect more than half of its activities by the ADL, are actually concerned with Israel. As you say, when it put out its report about this huge amount of anti-Semitism, it was including, I believe, 2,000 fake bomb threats by this young Israeli man who was calling them in around the country. It came out who was doing it. This was not anti-Semitism. And yet the ADL continued using it in its list. I think that the ADL considers criticism, actions regarding Israel-Palestine, they often list as anti-Semitism. And yet the media consistently headline, ADL finds rising anti-Semitism. I've never seen a headline, ADL finds less anti-Semitism. I've just never seen that headline. Although often when you read it, if you find out the number of anti-Semitic assaults are often, fortunately, very low. So I would be very suspicious of what this rising anti-Semitism is that the ADL continues to claim. Now, 2 points I'd like to make. For all Americans, whether or not Palestine is far away, it's on the other side of the world, it's out of sight, out of mind, we have a great deal of difficulties here. Many people are struggling to make a living, especially with COVID going on. So it's hard necessarily to pay attention to be concerned about something so far away. But this is definitely having an impact on our universities, on our rights, on our freedom of speech. It's also having an impact on the many Americans who have gone to fight wars in Iraq, for example, largely on behalf of Israel. Right now, Dennis Ross, as you point out, he's been called Israel's lawyer quite accurately, even by close colleagues. I think Condoleezza Rice once interrupted him, telling him if I wanted an Israel Likud position, I would ask for it. That's what he was giving her. So here we have Dennis Ross and others. Now we're finally out of Afghanistan, or at least getting out of Afghanistan, 19 years later than we should have done so. President after president actually tried to do that. Now the Israel partisans are trying to use this as a way to push us into an attack on Iran, another of Israel's perceived enemies. This would be another devastating failed war if the United States ends up doing it as we did with Iraq. This new anti-Semitism definition is a key component that prevents us from having the information that we need to have. And the Israel lobby uses our lack of information on Palestine and on Israel itself to push us into attacks on countries that Israel perceives as its enemies. We were pushed into attacking Iraq. That was a devastating, tragic war. It led to the rise of ISIS. It destroyed Iraq. It cost thousands of American lives, hundreds of thousands of Iraqi lives. It caused destabilization of the whole region. It caused immigrants to leave and go elsewhere. It was a devastating, tragic, failed war. Now Israel partisans are trying to get the U.S. to attack Iran. We have now attacked it economically, and we've done some military actions. But they may ask for even more if this continues because of Americans' lack of information on Israel, because of the censorship that was being achieved through this new definition, then we may go into another war that will be another failed, tragic, devastating war in the Middle East.
0: This is Jeremy Roth-Gushel with Understanding Israel-Palestine Beyond the Walls. I've been speaking with Allison Weir, the author of Against Our Better Judgment, The Hidden History of How the U.S. Was Used to Create Israel, and the executive director of If Americans Knew. Allison, will you let our audience know where they can find out more about you and your work?
1: Yes, thank you very much. They can go to ifamericansknew.org, ifamericansknew. You'll find that article that I was discussing, the new definition that's now become the IHRA definition is the latest form of it, and many statistics about the current situation in Israel-Palestine.
0: Thank you so much for joining us today.
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3: All boaters and residents, this is a safety notice from the Port of Brookings Harbor. The Chetco River Bar will be closed on July 4th from 9:45 p.m. to approximately 10:45 p.m. for the Independence Day fireworks display. During this time, the U.S. Coast Guard will enforce safety zones, and no boats will be permitted to cross the bar. The bar will reopen when the fireworks crew has given the all clear. Please plan ahead and have a safe and happy 4th of July.
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6: Some of our producers were lucky enough to attend the latest Steven Spielberg premiere.
7: Okay, this is a rare treat for us. We're going to the movies together. What movie are we here to see?
8: Disclosure Day.
7: Disclosure Day, and not just any showing of it.
9: That's right, the press showing for it here in New York.
6: The speculative claim that our government has been withholding information about alien visitation has persisted ever since the purported crash of a spaceship in Roswell, New Mexico, 80 years ago. A series of real-life disclosures by officials have so far been disappointing, at least to some. But a new movie suggests that public interest in aliens is unwavering. Will the latest declassified intelligence reports finally provide the long-awaited evidence of their presence? I'm Seth Shostak.
7: I'm Molly Bentley. This is Big Picture Science. What were once called UFOs are now called UAPs. The name has changed. Has the quality of the evidence changed as well? This episode reveals all, or does it? It's Skeptic Check Disclosure Day.
6: A lot of anticipation has accompanied Steven Spielberg's latest Alien movie, including among Molly and producers Brian and Shannon.
7: Okay, so we're about to see this film. Now, I have to say, Disclosure Day, I have not read anything about it. I have not seen the trailer. I have an idea what it's about, but do you have any theories of what will be disclosed or not be disclosed in this film?
9: I have read nothing about it as well, but I've come up with a crazy theory anyways. It's a secret...
7: Crazy or quasi?
9: It's crazy. It's a secret sequel to E.T. Josh O'Connor's Elliot grown up. He still communicates with E.T. E.T. phoned home 4 light years away or something. They can only travel at like 20% fast as the speed of light, so it's gonna take them like 30 or so years to get here. They're here now. Secret sequel, E.T., book it. Before we went in, that's my theory.
7: That is pretty elaborate for something someone who's shooting from the hip. I guess you had a long train ride in from...
9: It was a 40-minute train ride.
7: From Brooklyn. Yeah. You gotta fill the time somewhere. Yeah, what do you think, Shannon?
8: There will be aliens, and if there's not, I'm going to demand my non-money back.
7: Okay, yeah, because this was free.
8: This was free, but I'll demand someone's money back.
9: I'm looking at a big screen with stuff that looks like it has aliens on it, so I'm going to agree. I'll be a little disappointed.
8: Yeah, I want to see full... I want communication with aliens, which I think is a distinction that we're teasing out in this show. I don't want just the disclosure of aliens existing. You know, the movies are fantasy. I want to see that fantasy play out, that aspirational hope that we are not alone in the universe, and not only are we not alone, but we have other intelligent minds to communicate with and share information with. I want to see it right here in this theater.
7: Wow, so this movie is shouldering a lot psychically for you.
8: Spielberg's got a lot of pressure on him.
9: I was going to say, buckle up, Steven.
8: Yeah.
9: High expectations.
7: Well, now we're going to find out which among us is right or if we're even close.
6: While the latest iteration on the theme of extraterrestrials plays out in theaters, let's get an update on the facts surrounding such phenomena.
7: In the last decade, the federal government has made a series of disclosures regarding previously classified information about UAPs, that is, unidentified anomalous phenomena, once called UFOs. The public disclosures come with a reliable flurry of media attention about new task forces and congressional testimony from witnesses, and the release of heaps of declassified documents, videos, and photos. The government claims all of this indicates a push toward transparency about unidentified objects in our sky.
6: Well, another data dump came in May of 2026, when officials released two more batches of information. Once again, they included military records, audio and video, and also once again of ambiguous objects whizzing by overhead, recorded by military pilots.
7: As an astronomer who has devoted decades to the scientific hunt for extraterrestrial life at the SETI Institute, and who regularly goes before the media to address claims of evidence of alien visitation, the latest government disclosures prompted Seth to do another flurry of media interviews, including one with us, as he and producer Brian Edwards discussed the significance of the latest declassified material.
9: Seth, in this latest release, happened in May, there was a couple different batches of information. And what did you make of these latest two batches of information?
6: Well, Brian, what I've looked at is familiar because I've seen most of it before, but it doesn't matter. The question is there any evidence in the material that's been released
10: that offers a compelling argument, one that you can believe about the possibility of alien visitation. And I didn't see that. You see these videos of some sort of object apparently shooting through the atmosphere of Earth, but on the other hand, that could be all sorts of things, not least of which it could just be artifacts in the camera that was used to make these videos. So, you know, that's not good enough. It's not unambiguous. And if you're going to talk about something as important as alien visitation, the evidence ought to be pretty good. In addition to the videos, of course, there are documents, but there's also, you know, testimony made to Congress. Now, as someone who has testified to Congress more than once, I can tell you that doesn't prove that aliens are here. It's just somebody's opinion of what they saw. There's some tendency in all of this to resort to what's called an argument from authority, right? You have people that are in high-placed positions, and you figure, well, these people obviously wouldn't lie, and they know what they saw. And I don't think they would lie, but it's not clear that they would know that what they saw if it was an alien craft. Who knows what an alien craft would look like? And yet everybody's interpreting what they're saying as being due to extraterrestrials. So that's not good enough. From a scientific perspective, that would never be good enough. Witness testimony is the weakest argument you can make in science.
9: I am hearing, unfortunately, you know, I was ready to come to this conversation and have you tell me that this was finally the batch of information that convinced you that the government's got info, but I'm not quite hearing that from you here.
10: Yeah, no. I mean, if it were true, they could easily prove it, you know, with something a little more substantial than simply, you know, rumors on the web or whatever. And the usual rejoinder when you point that out, of course, is that, well, you know, it has to be kept secret. Then I usually press. I say, well, why does it have to be kept secret? Because, you know, a lot of people would find it quite interesting. And also a lot of scientists would find it quite interesting. And the answer to that, of course, is they have to keep it secret because otherwise the public would go nuts and riot in the streets and, you know, on other unlikely scenarios.
9: I think you hit on a interesting part of this that I often think about as well, is I would have to think you as a scientist yourself, I would have to bet that you couldn't think of anything better that you would like to do than be able to tell the public that you know, you have found aliens, you have evidence of aliens. And I would have to guess that you would say the same for all of your colleagues as well. It's just that there's no greater reward than you being able to tell people that. And so the idea that I think especially scientists would be involved in some type of cover-up feels a little silly on that front then.
10: That's right. And just to say something fairly obvious in this regard, even if you believe that for some reason all American scientists are going to try and cover this up, despite the fact that they'd probably get a Nobel Prize if they, you know, explored it a little bit, you know, you have another, I don't know, many thousands of scientists elsewhere, Europe and, well, the rest of the world, actually, and they would be interested in exploring this, too. Unless, of course, you're of the mind to think that the aliens only visit the United States.
9: So how do you think people should approach this type of information? So somebody goes on and they see, and, you know, I'll freely admit that, you know, when I went on and looked in this most recent batch of data, some of this stuff really is interesting, especially the videos, I think, that you see on, like, these radars from Navy planes and, you know, things zooming in and out of view. How would you, I think, as somebody who has dealt with kind of these extraordinary claims for a long time, how would you encourage somebody to approach them?
10: Well, the most obvious thing to suggest is don't jump to conclusions. You know, you see something, you don't understand it, and there's a propensity amongst many to say, oh, well, those are, you know, alien spacecraft, right? And as you point out, there are indeed numerous videos, although to me they all look like either repetitions of earlier videos or, in fact, things that clearly aren't very convincing. But, you know, they're out there, take a look at them, but then stay on the web and look for people who have tried to explain these things. And I know of a couple of people who do this who are really very good at it. And, you know, they just point out some very obvious possibilities of what these things could be. And as far as I know, none of them involve aliens.
9: You know, you are interested in, of course, finding signs of alien life. You have made a career out of it. What would be, you know, compelling evidence to you? You've seen a lot of things, you know, I think, as you said at the top, you know,
11: Sounds like you certainly believe that there is life out there somewhere. It hasn't come to us and we haven't encountered it. But what would look like proof to you?
10: I think if you want to convince scientists about this, either you have to have much more evidence from, you know, many more sources, other satellites, aircraft, people on the ground, whatever, all that sort of thing. Or you need physical evidence, which would, of course, be the most compelling sort of thing.
12: Would the aliens, if there are aliens, and I'm sure there are, but, you know, would they even, you know, bother to come to Earth? And if so, why? Why are they here now?
11: I'm excited when we eventually make contact with them and we get to talk with them about all the weird alien conspiracies that they had until they made contact with us as well.
12: Yeah, well, here's the thing. I mean, Brian, if they're out there, and as I say, it seems to me very likely that they're out there, the ones we're likely to hear from are going to be more advanced technically than we are. Otherwise, they can't build the big transmitters that allow us to hear them. So if they're more technically advanced, maybe not even a whole lot more advanced, but say 100 years, 1,000 years, maybe even 1,000,000 years, but any of those numbers, and the kind of questions you'd ask them, yeah, you might ask them about, well, tell us something about your literature or something like that. But probably you'd want to ask them to clue you in to big puzzles in physics or biology or things like that that we still don't know, and they presumably would.
11: Yeah, they would have some of the bigger answers that we're still working towards.
12: Well, yeah, I mean, it's what's called a selection effect in science, of course. You know, there are probably lots and lots of societies out there that are pretty primitive, but you're not going to hear from those guys. So any that you do hear from are going to be sophisticated in the sense of knowing things you don't know.
11: Well, thank you, Seth, for taking the time to break down this latest batch and to, you know, opine a bit on what might be out there and how we can look at it. It's always a pleasure to talk to you.
12: Well, it's a pleasure to talk to you, Brian, and I hope that indeed the aliens get in touch before lunch here because, you know, then I'm going to be busy. So, yes.
7: That was Seth talking with producer Brian Edwards about recently declassified information about UAPs. It is the latest government attempt to address public demand to know more about what's flying in our skies.
13: The modern UFO phenomenon really takes off just after World War II. I think that it must have to do with the technological and geopolitical moment that this was happening. It was the first time when people were experiencing jet airplanes, when seeing the things high up in the sky started to become more common.
6: Next, why our desire to believe in extraterrestrial visitation has stayed strong for more than 8 decades as we continue with Skeptic Check Disclosure Day on Big Picture Science.

0: Steven Spielberg's film Disclosure Day is certainly not the first movie about aliens making an uninvited visit to Earth. It isn't even the director's first. Spielberg's movies Close Encounters of the Third Kind, E.T., and War of the Worlds also have that theme. But this fictional film treatment goes way back. Consider the 1956 gem about cruising crockery in our skies.
1: Today, from the air lanes of the world, come persistent reports of UFOs, unidentified flying objects which we have come to know as flying saucers.
0: Earth vs. the Flying Saucers is not my favorite alien visitation film, but it was kind of neat to see the Washington Monument sliced by a saucer.
2: We love to see fictional aliens in the movies, but public belief that real aliens regularly visit Earth also has a long history.
3: I'm Adam Kirsch. I'm a senior editor at The Atlantic, and I'm the author of a new book, We Want to Believe, How Aliens Went Mainstream and Why It Matters.
0: Mr. Kirsch describes why a belief that aliens are among us persists, despite the lack of evidence supporting it.
2: Well, Adam, we've had a long fascination with the idea of alien visitors. In what seems like simpler times, 7 decades ago, the pilot Kenneth Arnold saw some objects moving at high speed near Mount Rainier in Washington State. He described them as saucers skipping across a lake. This was misinterpreted in the press as meaning that the objects were flying saucers. And you could say that we've been off and running with our belief in alien visitors since then.
3: Yes. Well, it's interesting that the modern UFO phenomenon really takes off just after World War II. There are precedents before that of people seeing things in the air that, in retrospect, have been sort of reinterpreted as maybe these were early UFO sightings. But certainly the term UFO and the idea of a UFO in American culture starts in the late 1940s. And I think that it must have to do with the technological and geopolitical moment that this was happening. It was the first time when people were experiencing jet airplanes, when seeing things high up in the sky started to become more common. And it was a time when people were very worried about atomic weapons. That was sort of the number one thing on the world's technological scientific mind.
2: So the eyes were on the skies, at least regarding what the Soviets might be sending over into American airspace. So meaning we were attentive.
3: Yes, in a new way, people were worried about what was going on in the upper atmosphere in a way that hadn't historically been the case because there was nothing there. There was no way for human beings or human artifacts to get up that high. And then after World War II, starting with Kenneth Arnold, who's usually thought of as the first flying saucer report, almost immediately, as soon as that story became national news, what's interesting is that all over the country, people started saying, I too am seeing a flying saucer. I've also seen what Kenneth Arnold saw, really within a matter of days. So there's the famous story about Roswell, about the idea that an alien spacecraft crashed at Roswell.
2: I've been there.
3: Yeah, you've seen the mothership, as it were. That incident took place, I think, just about 10 days or less after Kenneth Arnold's story went national. And the reason why the man who found something on his property in a ranch in New Mexico thought it might be a flying saucer is because he had just been reading in the newspaper about what had happened to Kenneth Arnold in Washington State.
2: And all this happened in 1947.
3: In 1947, yes. So it really goes to show that once this idea was planted or sort of became available to people as a way to interpret things that they were seeing, people really latched onto it.
2: And of course, you also have a background of a fear of invasion, even if it's kind of a generalized fear of invasion.
3: Absolutely. And one of the scientific or sort of common sense pretexts for why the military or the government would take these things seriously was, and this there's an echo of this today, maybe we don't acknowledge or believe that these are alien spacecraft, but it could be an enemy aircraft. It could be if the Soviets have the power to send some sort of aircraft over Washington, D.C., and we don't know that, we can't sense it or stop it, that's a national security issue. So even people who would not go as far as to say this is definitely an alien spacecraft would say we have to find out what this really is.
2: Right. We care what's in our skies. Just to be clear, I did go to Roswell, and you said, so you saw the mothership. There is no mothership. There is no alien body, just to be clear for the record.
3: Yes.
2: But it's probably the best thing that ever happened to the town of Roswell was the purported, crash there, which turned out to be a weather balloon. Do we know what Kenneth Arnold saw, what it might have been that he saw?
3: I don't think that there's a good answer to that, and that's often the case with UFO reports. Sometimes there is a good candidate for what it is. As you mentioned, the Roswell thing was later discovered to be, or now sort of the reigning explanation revealed many, many years later, decades later, by the Air Force, is that it was a test balloon from a secret project that was listening for signs of Soviet atomic tests in the upper atmosphere. So it was a balloon, a sort of a test balloon. And sometimes you can trace a sighting to a specific balloon, often it'll be something misinterpreted, an aircraft or even a star or a constellation. Other times, there's just not enough evidence to say what it is that the person saw.
2: Let's go back to the nature of the belief in the 1950s, because what you write about is why this belief has persisted. And now we're going on 80 years. Who believed that we were visited by aliens in the 1950s, and how widespread was the belief? How does it compare to today?
3: I don't know if I have good statistics on the 1950s. Today, it's still a minority of people who believe that UFOs are aliens, but it's more than it was a generation ago. I think in the 1990s, one survey I quote in the book says that in the 1990s, maybe 1996, 22% of Americans in a poll said that they thought UFOs were alien spacecraft, and today it's something like 34%. So the number has gone up, and I think partly that's because the subject is a lot more mainstream now. It's no longer something that you only hear cranks talking about or on supermarket tabloids. It's taken much more seriously by the government, by mainstream media. So it's become a more mainstream idea.
2: Adam, it's one thing to think that we're being visited, to have this belief that we're being visited. It's another to think that the government has been aware that we're being visited and has been concealing evidence of this fact. When did the role of the government cover-up begin to feed this narrative? In some ways, it turbocharged it.
3: I think that also, almost from the very beginning, this was a component of the way people thought about UFOs, because from the beginning until now, the government has consistently said, we've never found any evidence of UFOs. So in the sense of alien spacecraft. So if you think that there are alien spacecraft, almost by necessity, you have to believe that there's a government cover-up. Either that, or you have to say the government is incapable of detecting them, which I think most people don't want to say, because it makes the phenomenon seem less real. If anyone can detect an alien spacecraft coming to Earth, it should be the U.S. military. We have, you know, the satellites, we have the radar.
2: Some professional astronomers would like a word, though.
3: Yes. Or NASA, or, you know.
2: And as an aside, I should say, the astronomers that we've spoken to say, as you know, astronomers never see something in the sky that they can't identify. And so they'll conclude, we've never seen a UFO. But that's perhaps just a little footnote.
3: Absolutely. Conclusively, there is no evidence that there's ever been an alien spacecraft. There's never been anything that any expert or any knowledgeable person has said, this is an alien spacecraft. This is a really more of a popular folk belief based on experiences or things that people see that they can't explain.
2: But Adam, of course, the fact that you say that there's no evidence makes you part of the problem.
3: Right, of
2: you
3: course.
2: Realize that.
3: Well, this is the root of the problem. If everyone who's knowledgeable and authoritative about a subject says one thing and you believe something else, the only way to sort of reconcile those two beliefs is to say that the authorities are covering something up, that they're lying. And I think that, you know, the popularity of movies about government cover-ups about UFOs, or TV shows about it, fiction on this subject, going up to this new Steven Spielberg movie, Disclosure Day, shows that that's a big part of the way we imagine UFOs, is that it's partly about what people see that experts don't want us to see, that authorities don't want us to see.
2: Mm-hmm. Adam, there's another inflection point, if you will, in the story of the government's role in the cover-up. I'm using that in, you know, in italics, of the evidence around UFOs. And that is that the government then began saying they would disclose what they knew. And there have been a number of promises to disclose. Can you give us an overview of how that has changed the nature of the story and the public expectation?
3: Sure. So there are really a couple of eras in the way that the government has responded to UFO reports. From the late 40s through the mid-1960s, when military pilots or military operators of radar saw anomalous things, things that they didn't understand. Reports were collected, and there was an Air Force program that collected the reports called Project Blue Book. And then in the mid-1960s, there was a report about everything that Project Blue Book had seen over the last 20 years. And the report said, none of these are alien spacecraft. We need to stop paying attention to this because there's nothing to see here. So after 1967, I think, the official sort of military Defense Department stance was, we don't take any notice of these reports. If a pilot sees something that they don't understand, there wasn't really an official way to report it or to say, to run it up the chain of command. And that, I think, fostered this idea that things were being suppressed. When pilots did see things, they couldn't tell about it in an official way. They could only tell about it in an unofficial way. And so starting in the early 21st century with the internet, people started to circulate what were supposed to be leaked videos taken by military aircraft of UFOs that they had encountered.
2: And just makes it all the more intriguing, doesn't it?
3: Absolutely. That the official story is, this isn't real, we're not paying attention to it, and then these videos are floating around. It seems like maybe the government is lying, covering it up. And what really changed the paradigm and the reason why I got interested in the subject myself and wrote this book about it is that in 2017, there was a sort of bombshell report in the New York Times and the Washington Post about a secret, quote unquote, secret Pentagon program that was, in fact, collecting reports like this and including videos, getting evidence that military pilots had encountered UFOs.
2: Right. So this brings us to what you call our modern UAP era. Indeed, it was 2017, the New York Times reports that an unpublicized government UFO program, in fact, did exist. Now, it wasn't the first UFO program, as you said. There was Project Blue Book in the 1950s and the 1960s, but it validated the suspicion that the government did have a secret UFO program. Right?
3: Right.
2: And that blew minds because it did seem to suggest if such a program existed, then the evidence of alien visitation existed too.
3: Right. So the two things that were sort of reported in the mainstream in really authoritative news source for the first time were that the Pentagon had a now closed, by that time closed, program called Advanced Aerospace Threat Identification Program, which was a fairly small, I think like $22 million was the

0: in ways that a regular aircraft wouldn't. So those two things being disclosed or reported on at the same time really changed the way that the mainstream media and mainstream politicians think about this and talk about it, because for the first time, the presumption was no longer people who talk about government secrets are cranks. It was, why is the government hiding these things? What is it that the government really knows that it's not telling us? And that is sort of the real turning point in the modern recent discussion of this.
1: In the end, did we identify what those objects were moving at fast speed in those, we should say, very short Navy videos?
0: Yes. If you look at the videos, well, here's a sign of the sea change. Now there is a Defense Department website that hosts these videos. So it used to be the Defense Department denied that the videos existed. They were leaked. They were officially denied to exist. Now the Defense Department has a section on its .gov website where you can look at these videos. So that's a sign that the approach to secrecy has changed. If you look at them, you'll see that they don't look like, you wouldn't look at it and say, that's a spaceship. You'd look at it and say, there's something odd on that video. I wonder what it is.
1: Yeah, it's like a bright light moving very fast, that sort of thing.
0: Yes, and one of them is known as a tic-tac video because it might look like a tic-tac, like a white oval shaped object. I don't think that there's ever been a definitive satisfactory explanation for what they are. There have been people who have said, you can see similar phenomenon from conventional jet aircraft. It could be the reflection of a heat from a jet being seen in an infrared sensor. It falls into that category of we don't know 100% for sure what it is we're seeing on these videos. What I think we do know 100% for sure is that there's no reason to think that it comes from another planet or even that it is a thing that's being seen, right? It's much more likely that it is a distortion, a reflection.
1: Optical phenomena.
0: Yes.
1: Let's present a compendium of the sorts of things that could be in the sky, because if you look up in the clear blue sky, that's what it looks like, clear. What sort of things are flying in our skies, Adam? It's a long list.
0: It's a long list. I think that in the UAP reports, they have five buckets, I think they call them, of explanation. And they are stars that are misinterpreted, satellites, commercial airplanes, secret military airplanes, potentially foreign secret military craft that aren't supposed to be there, and unexplained. So,
1: well, and balloons.
0: And of course, yes, balloons. There are all kinds of man-made things, and now drones are often seen. And if you are at, say, a naval base or military installation, and you see something like that, and your senses are heightened, you're on the alert for threats. A lot of these reports come from military bases and nuclear installations, because that's where people are on their highest guard.
1: So now we've given an example of the sorts of things that people might misinterpret as UFOs or as alien craft, and you've said that the government has not produced evidence that suggests that we are being visited by aliens. Are we sure about that, Adam? So what if I said to you, yes, but maybe they're still holding back on it? So where does your certainty come from that the evidence is not there? And what kind of evidence would we need then to convince us that this phenomenon is happening?
0: There's one wrinkle to this that we should talk about or acknowledge, which is that the government officially says that these things aren't happening. But one reason why this story has had so much traction, or especially did after 2017, is that there were like three or four people who had government positions who made a great deal of noise about the idea that there actually really were secret spaceships, alien corpses being hidden in government facilities. There are people like Luis Elizondo, who worked on the AATIP program, or Christopher Mellon, who was a State Department official. So these were people who did have government appointments, were military officers, and then people who testified before Congress who were Navy pilots testifying about experiences they had had. So the fact that there were people who are in the government who say this is real really adds to fueling the flames. That's what disclosure is supposed to be. It's supposed to be someone who's really in the know tells you, yes, the government is hiding these things. And so people...
1: And who are we to contradict an authority? It seems like an authority or a credible source.
0: Right. So when these claims are made, it really shifts the presumption of proof. If you have someone who seems to be in a position to know what they're talking about and they say that this is true, Why are we not supposed to believe them? Well, I think ultimately the reason why is that it never

0: gets beyond the same claims, which is, I heard that someone saw this, or I was told, or I can't tell you. There's always a reason why I can't tell you where these things are, because I have a security clearance issue, or I couldn't tell you in an open hearing, but I might be able to tell you in private. There's always another step that has to be taken before you get to, okay, here it is. Here's the thing that I told you the government is hiding.
1: And
0: that step is never taken.
1: We would not accept in any other area of our life. We would ask to see the evidence of whatever the claim would be. And this seems to be one where we just assume that it is still forthcoming, that there will be this grand disclosure. I mean, how are people justifying this psychologically?
0: Well, I think it's, if you are very invested in any idea, in any belief, then you can maintain it against contrary evidence. And it's not even that hard. People do that with all kinds of beliefs all the time. They do it with religious beliefs, but they also do it with, superstitions, conspiracy theories. Lots of people subscribe to various versions of these things. And it has to do with usually a gap in our understanding of how the world works. No one understands how every part of the world works, how every human or scientific phenomenon comes from. And so these are sort of like homemade improvised explanations. There's always usually a better explanation, but it's easier and often more satisfying to believe the explanation that you came up with yourself than to say, I was wrong, I'm going to defer to someone who knows more than me. So part of what's interesting to me is, why do we want to believe in these things? That's why the title of the book is We Want to Believe. Why do we want to believe in these things? And I think that there is a kinship to other kinds of belief, like religious belief, for which there's also no scientific evidence, but that people maintain very strongly and means a lot to people.
1: If you do find that there is evidence of alien craft that we're being visited, will you return to us and share that
0: you'll
1: story?
0: You'll be the first call I make.
1: I wish that were true, but thank you. We want to be on the top of the list, at least. Adam Kirsch, thank you so much for joining us in studio.
0: Thank you. It's been a pleasure.
2: Adam Kirsch is a senior editor at The Atlantic and the author of the book, We Want to Believe, How Aliens Went Mainstream and Why It Matters. Coming up, the scientific hunt for aliens and speculation about what it would mean if we discovered them.
3: I think it's the most monumental discovery of humankind to find out that there is something else alive in the universe, microbial or otherwise.
1: It's Skeptic Check Disclosure Day on Big Picture Science.

0: Well, let's catch up with Molly, Brian, and Shannon as they exit the movie theater and see whether seeing aliens on the big screen provided any insights about alien or human nature. They promised no spoilers.
1: Okay, we've just come out of the movie, and we aren't going to give anything away, but I have a big picture question for both of you, which is, do you think that humans can handle the truth, whatever the truth is? What did you learn from this Steven Spielberg movie, Disclosure Day?
2: No, what my thought is I don't know how or if we'd handle it well or if we'd handle it poorly, but I also kind of think it would get out no matter what. I don't think humans are actually that good at keeping huge world-altering secrets under wraps for very long.
1: But you also get the sense that we are thirsting for this bigger truth and we are receptive to it. Brian is actually stroking his chin. Deep thoughts from Brian. What do you think?
3: I don't know. It is a profound question. I think you know, people like to think that we don't handle things well all the time, but one would hope that we would be able to. I certainly would hope we'd be able to.
2: And I think it just really captured all the emotions that humans have kind of mapped on to the idea of what extraterrestrial life and what the idea of visitation to Earth by life forms off of Earth.
1: That's a great
2: point. What does it mean
1: like
2: to
1: what?
2: Us?
1: Like, yeah. What's one emotion you're thinking?
2: Like hope, fear, joy, sadness.
1: And also this idea that maybe there's something out there that can reveal something profound about ourselves and maybe even save us from ourselves.
3: Yeah, I think there's a philosophical question involved in it. I think anybody who goes and sees this movie, I think will see that some of those questions are being posed for both, you know, earthly ideas that we have about these bigger questions already, and then maybe, you know, what aliens might add to that perspective as well.
1: All right. Well, it was fun to see the movie with you too.
2: Very fun.
3: It was great. We'll see you at the next movie. Yeah.
0: Extraterrestrials continue to be an enticing theme for Hollywood screenwriters, but in most of these alien blockbusters, it's on the aliens to make the first move to meet Earthlings. But of course, there are real scientific efforts by Earthlings to find extraterrestrials, intelligent or microbial.
4: My name is Sarah Rukheimer, and I'm an astrophysicist at the University of Edinburgh. My interest is in how to detect life on other planets. It's the whole reason why I got into astronomy to begin with.
0: One way we could detect intelligent alien life is to pick up a radio signal from beyond our solar system. It would certainly make astronomers' jobs easier if intelligent life in the universe was as chatty as portrayed on screen.
4: If you get a beamed signal at you of a sequence of prime numbers, you know, we've found extraterrestrial life, and that's a much easier signal to really say, okay, yes, that is aliens. Whereas the things that I'm talking about and what we tend to work in is much harder.
0: Dr. Rukheimer and her team analyze chemical signals from the atmospheres of planets that are dozens to hundreds of light years away. From studying the atmospheres of Earth-like exoplanets, planets outside of our own solar system, we learn if conditions there are suitable for life or maybe even find signs of life itself. For me, while fictional aliens are fun, the real efforts to answer the question of are we alone is far more exciting.
4: I think it's the most monumental discovery of humankind to find out that there is something else alive in the universe, microbial or otherwise.
0: Dr. Rukheimer spoke with Roland Pease about the challenging work astronomers do that doesn't make it to the big screen, starting with studying planets far away.
4: We're talking about seeing something that doesn't give off, you know, intrinsic light in the same way that a star does. A planet is just reflecting light from that star, and they're so much harder to see.
5: I mean, there are about, I think, 6,000 exoplanets, as they're called, discovered so far. Is that right?
4: Yeah, about that, a little bit more, yeah.
5: Since about 1995, 1994 or something like that, that we've known about exoplanets. It's so transformed the idea of looking for life. It really would be quite interesting if this story could be wrapped up within 100 years or so.
4: Yeah, I mean, who knows what the next, you know, several decades of astronomy will take us, but it is pretty cool. Like, when I was born, we didn't know of any exoplanets, and here we are. It's this huge field now of astronomy, and we're seeing planets that are unlike anything we could have ever imagined, you know, planets where it rains molten iron and, you know, it rains glass and planets that are the density of cotton candy and all sorts of weird and wonderful worlds that are just utterly unlike anything we have in our solar system.
5: Give me a planet which you think is an interesting one.
4: Of those planets, so most of the planets we found have been, you know, things that are much bigger than Earth, because that's what we're most easily able to see first. They leave a bigger imprint in our detection. So, you know, when we're looking for things that are smaller, rocky, maybe Earth temperature, things that we think could have life as we know it on Earth, but on this distant world, then you're talking about, you know, maybe 30 to 70 planets, depending on where you make your boundaries as to what you're considering habitable. So there's a few dozen. And of that, my favorite system to first look at is the TRAPPIST system, which has, of course, been in the news a lot, because that's a system where you have seven Earth-sized planets around a single star. Yeah.
5: So I'm now going to, because I think this might help frame the challenge that you face, I'm going to grant you your wish that one of those seven planets does have life, does even have astronomers, and they're looking back at our solar system and all our neighbourhood, and we know that there is life on this planet. That's why I think it might be interesting, the pale blue dot. Presumably, if you're on TRAPPIST-4 or whatever it is, looking this way, that pale blue dot is, well, is it impossible to see or just very hard?
4: So they would be able to see it. And I think that's why we're motivated in our search. So Earth has a global biosphere, and we have an atmosphere and life, microbial life, plant life, humans, animals. We're interacting with our atmosphere in big ways. And so we leave a fingerprint on our atmosphere, and an astronomer, an alien astronomer looking at us, would be able to see that our atmosphere is not easily produced from geology or physics alone, that something's driving it out of equilibrium. And that's what we would attribute to life.
5: So it's not like they would see, as you do, let's say, from the space station, you know, the greenness of trees, for example, or the blueness of the ocean. Because I presume all of that is sort of compressed down to a single point of light almost.
4: It is, but they can maybe see the vegetation red edge, which is an increase in reflectivity due to vegetation. So there actually are signs of vegetation that one might be able to see from afar.
5: So it's the quality of the light that's the important thing here.
4: Yes, and just being able to try to disentangle it from what non-living processes can do. You know, are there other surfaces and other minerals and other rocks and things that could make that same signal? Or are there other ways to get oxygen and methane and in the atmosphere? You know, what's been in the news has been a potential detection of dimethyl sulfide on a distant world. Well, there's other ways to get dimethyl sulfide. We've seen it in comets.
5: And essentially, this is what you're doing. In a sense, I'm talking about aliens looking at us here on Earth. But this is essentially what you're doing when you scan some of these 6,000 planets.
4: Absolutely. That's what we're looking for. So we're not looking for things that are, you know, under a subsurface ocean that we can't really see a big imprint in the atmosphere. We need to see a large global biosphere that's leaving a huge imprint in the atmosphere.
5: I mean, again, the other thing is that this is different, it seems to me. Microbial life you're talking about, as opposed to intelligent life. And of course, there's a vastness between, you know, there could be planets with, shall we say, dinosaurs, which would be more than microbes. And I presume that there would be no way of knowing that there was anything more evolved than microbes.
4: Yeah, it's actually really hard. The biggest imprints in our atmosphere are microbial life. So, you know, even though we humans do alter the atmosphere, and, you know, via pollution, chlorofluorocarbons, for example, are a pollutant that would be a technosignature. In general, those technosignatures, those molecules that are just attributed to technology, are harder to detect than the main microbial outgassings from, you know, single-celled organisms. Of course, if you see signs of microbial life, then you'll be tuning a lot of your radio telescopes and other things on that system to see if we can pick up signs of intelligence. So I think it would help us target where we're looking for these more intelligent signals.
5: I talk a lot about the James Webb Space Telescope, which seems to have been a pretty big deal in terms of looking at these exoplanets. But is it good enough on its own to say, oh yeah, we have found something with life?
4: No, I mean, yes and no. So James Webb, it's right at the limit of its detection capabilities to be able to detect biosignatures. And so it's only going to be able to look at a handful of Earth-like habitable planets. And the data it's going to be very noisy. And we're going to argue about it because it's right at the limit of what James Webb can do. So what's exciting about James Webb, it's the first time in human history we have a telescope that can even begin to look at these things. On the other hand, it's not the best telescope we can envision. I'm on a telescope team here in Europe called the LIFE mission. That's the Large Interferometer for Exoplanets. And then NASA has one called the Habitable Worlds Observatory, HWO. And these two telescopes won't probably launch until the 2040s, but those two will be the telescopes that could make the detection.
5: I have to say, LIFE is absolutely the best name for a telescope.
4: I
5: looking for LIFE. was it your name? I mean,
4: No, Sasha Quantz, who is the PI at ETH Zurich, came up. It is low-hanging fruit, though. It is an excellent name.
5: And it means, again...
4: Large Interferometer for Exoplanets. And what LIFE is, it's four Hubble-sized telescopes flying in formation and doing something called nulling interferometry, where you basically use the destructive and constructive interference patterns of light to null out the star and directly get light from the planet.
5: So this is really interesting. So this is basically an optical technique where you can erase the bright light that's coming from the star, which is, in a sense, the most difficult bit to work with. But still actually see the light from the planet, which might be one side or the other, the star.
4: Exactly.
5: For a moment.
4: Yeah. And then we're looking in the infrared, not the visible, and so there's just more molecules there.
5: The very fact that these kinds of alien conversations are so sticky does suggest to me that even if your LIFE telescope doesn't come up with anything, we're not going to stop looking, are we?
4: No, I don't think so. It's part of the human quest. And, you know, we want to know. We want to know if we're alone. We want to know what else is out there. And, you know, astronomy advances by one major telescope at a time. And even if we don't find signs of life, we'll find other cool stuff. These will just be much more powerful telescopes that will do a lot of interesting science. And so... you know, whatever we find will be interesting. Of course, I'm hoping we'll find signs of life before I die. It's why I got into astronomy. It's what I'm most excited about. But whatever we find will be interesting. And honestly, if we don't find anything, that's also very interesting and maybe a little terrifying.
5: Well, Sarah, that's been absolutely fascinating. Thank you so much for joining Big Picture Science.
4: Thank you for having me.
0: Sarah Ruckheimer is an astrophysicist at the University of Edinburgh and the author of Searching for Extraterrestrial Life.
1: Well, Seth, this brings us to the big picture perspective about the quality of the evidence that we have that aliens are among us. And this is an issue that you do take seriously, the subject of UFOs and UAPs, as an astronomer who does hunt for evidence of real aliens, of intelligent aliens.
0: Okay, well, Molly, first I want to say that I do take this subject very seriously because, just about every day I get a phone call or an email from somebody claiming that they know that the aliens are here. That would be astoundingly interesting if true. You'd have scientists around the world working on it. Now, I'm an astronomer with the SETI Institute. I would love to find these aliens, but we don't have good evidence. Frankly, we don't. It's not something our government could cover up either.
1: Can you say something more about that? Why couldn't our government cover up decades of evidence about alien visitation?
0: For them to do that, they would have to have control of the discovery, which is to say, suppose, you know, you find a crashed spaceship in New Mexico or something. You could say the government could control that. But, you know, do the aliens only want to visit New Mexico? I mean, presumably they've, you know, maybe crash landed or at least made their presence known to people in other countries around the world, and they're not going to keep it quiet, not all of them. So I just find it an untenable proposition that, you know, the aliens are not only out there, they're here. And governments are covering that fact up.
1: Seth, at the beginning of the show, we said that the history of belief that UFOs are aliens is important to understanding the role that wanting to believe has played in this whole cultural phenomena. So when there are unexplained things in the sky and there isn't enough information to determine what they are, then the default category is aliens.
0: Indeed, that's the go-to explanation. But the fact that it is the consequence of all these fictional stories, movies, books, whatever, about aliens, about aliens visiting. We have, I think, a hardwired interest in, you know, other beings that are intelligent that might exist. And in particular, if they were to come to our planet, that would be, you know, not only interesting, but maybe also threatening. So the interest is there. The movies are there. The only thing that seems to be missing are the aliens.
1: Well, we are not skeptical about the evidence regarding the talents of senior producer Gary Niederhoff, assistant producers Shannon Rose Geary and Brian Edwards, and contributors Sikon Akpan and Roland Pease. I am the executive producer of Big Picture Science, Molly Bentley.
0: I'm SETI Institute astronomer Seth Shostak. Also, a big thanks to our listeners and our Patreon supporters.
1: The original music in the show is by Dewey DeLay and June Miyake, and this episode of Big Picture Science that considers the possibility of alien visitation is called Skeptic Check, Disclosure Day.
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9: 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The burning of debris is prohibited at all times. The following are also prohibited at all times: smoking while traveling on forest land roads, the use of sky lanterns and incendiary ammunition, or exploding targets. Also, fireworks. Firefighting equipment is required while traveling on forest land roads. The following are allowed before 1 p.m. and after 8 p.m. Non-industrial power saw use, the cutting and grinding or welding of metal, and mowing of grass. 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
12: And this is Labor History in 2. On this day in labor history, the year was 1943. That was the day United Mine Workers President John L. Lewis issued strike orders at the nation's mines, calling out more than 500,000 miners. The third general coal strike in 3 months defied the wartime no-strike pledge. Miners raised several demands, including wage increases, an end to the dangerous third shift, and portal-to-portal pay. High wartime inflation only worsened miners' already low wages. Early that spring, Lewis denounced the mine owners, the War Labor Board, and the Little Steel Formula used to calculate wartime wages. He warned the formula meant starvation for workers and the end of collective bargaining. By April, President Roosevelt had ordered wage freezes. Miners began walking out of the pits even before the strike call, as soon as the War Labor Board handed down their decision on June 19th. The board had rejected all of the miners' demands. The United Mine Workers responded, stating, quote, "No member and no officer of the United Mine Workers of America would be so destitute of principle and so devoid of honor as to sign or execute such an infamous yellow dog contract." Though the United Mine Workers were forced to call off the strike the next day, some miners continued to stay out in protest. 4 days later, Congress passed the dreaded Smith-Conley Act, dubbed the Slave Labor Bill, in response to the strike. Throughout the summer, miners across the country would rage against the government for threatening them with conscription and jail time if they dared refuse the terms of the decision. By November, the miners would walk out a fourth time and finally win many of their demands, at least from the War Labor Board. For more information, go to laborhistoryin2.com, like us on Facebook, follow us on Twitter at laborhistoryin2.
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15: It's June 22nd, so pucker up because it's National Kissing Day. Kissing, of course, a sign of affection that's used throughout the world in many ways, whether romantically on the lips or platonically on either cheek. And it's unclear exactly how, why, and when kissing began. Kissing seems to have developed over time in certain cultures. Some groups developed the practice of kissing on their own, while other folks didn't know about the joys of kissing until they saw others do it. Of course, a kiss is always a lovely way to show someone that they're appreciated and adored, but today, June 22nd, National Kissing Day, is officially the perfect time to pucker up and ask that special someone for a special kiss. For KCIW News, I'm Lori Gallo-Stoddard.
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16: Here's your Curry Coast weather outlook from KCIWLP and the National Weather Service. Sunny today after some patchy fog and a high near 61. Light winds out of the south-southwest. Tonight, partly cloudy with patchy fog after 8 and a low around 53. Winds light and variable. Tomorrow, mostly sunny with patchy morning fog and a high near 61. Light north winds becoming northwest, 9 to 14 miles per hour in the afternoon, with gusts as high as 18. 100.7, KCIWLP, Brookings, Oregon. I'm Pete Lutz.
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1: The question before us now is how much more can we accomplish together? Can we turn over a new leaf? Can we change relations in the Middle East permanently? Or do we go back to doing things the old way, which is not our preference, but is certainly very much something that can happen?
0: Vice President J.D. Vance and Iranian negotiators met in Switzerland Sunday to formally begin a new round of talks after signing a framework agreement to end the war. We'll speak with Behrouz Ghamari Tabrizi. He was on death row at the notorious Evin prison in Iran. And we'll talk to Pulitzer Prize-winning journalist Spencer Ackerman. His latest piece is headlined Iran's Forever Leverage. Then to London. Prime Minister Keir Starmer announces he's stepping down.
2: Every decision I've taken has been about putting the country I love first. That is why I will resign as leader of the Labour Party.
0: We'll speak to Starmer's former mentor, renowned human rights attorney Jeffrey Robertson. We'll talk about the political upheaval and Palestine activists who took on the Ilbi. His latest piece for The Key is headlined Punishing Protest as Terrorism. And finally, in another victory for right-wing forces in Latin America, Colombia has elected Alvarado de la Espriella as its new president.
3: Gracias, Colombia, por ese respaldo.
4: Thank you, Colombia, for that support. Thank you for choosing us. You will not regret it. The homeland miracle will become a reality, and we, together with you and God's help, will rebuild the homeland and take it to the place of greatness it deserves.
0: We'll go to Colombia for the latest. All that and more coming up. Welcome to Democracy Now!, democracynow.org, The War and Peace Report. I'm Amy Goodman. Mediators from Pakistan and Qatar say the U.S. and Iran made, quote, encouraging progress, unquote, during 18 hours of negotiations in Switzerland, where the two sides agreed to a roadmap towards reaching a final deal within 60 days. Last week, the U.S. and Iran officially signed a memorandum of understanding aimed at ending the war in Iran, which President Trump began in late February. Vice President J.D. Vance headed the U.S. delegation. Iran's parliament speaker, Mohammed Bakr Ghalibaf, led the Iranian delegation. On Sunday, Vance said the U.S. wants to turn over a new leaf with Iran.
1: What the president has asked us to do is turn over a new leaf, to transform our relationship with the people of Iran, and to extend an outstretched hand that says to the people of Iran that if your leadership is willing to give up being a driver of regional instability, if they are willing to give up nuclear weapons ambitions for the long term, then the United States is willing to fundamentally transform our relationship with that country. That is certainly our goal.
0: The talks took place despite new threats from President Trump. On Sunday, he posted a message online reading, quote, Iran must immediately stop their highly paid proxies in Lebanon from causing trouble. If they don't, we'll hit Iran very hard again, just like we did last week, only harder. Three exclamation points. On Saturday, Iran announced it was closing the Strait of Hormuz again after Israel killed 83 people in Lebanon. On Friday, Israel said it would agree to a new ceasefire in Lebanon, but Israel's refusing to end its occupation of southern Lebanon, where Hezbollah killed four Israeli soldiers Friday. Residents of southern Lebanon have decried the ongoing Israeli attacks. This is Abbas Ezzedin in the town of Barish, where Israel struck a three-story building.
5: There was an airstrike this morning on this house. It was targeted by Israeli warplanes at 8:30 a.m. People were sleeping inside, children, a woman, her two children and her husband, and a young civilian. They were all civilians, sleeping peacefully in their home. It was supposed to be a ceasefire yesterday from the Israeli enemy.
0: In other news from Lebanon, the acclaimed conservationist Mona Khalil has died after being wounded in an Israeli strike on her home 2 weeks ago. The 76-year-old spent years trying to protect endangered sea turtles in Lebanon's Mediterranean coastline. Israel's continuing to attack Gaza despite the so-called ceasefire. Earlier today, an Israeli drone killed a high school student who was on her way to take a test in Gaza City. On Saturday, Israeli strikes killed at least six people, including two children and Ahmed Wisha, a cameraman with Al Jazeera. Wisha's brother Mohammed also worked for Al Jazeera and was killed in an Israeli strike in April. Since October 2023, Israel's killed over 260 journalists in Gaza, including at least 12 working for Al Jazeera. On Sunday, mourners gathered in Deir al-Balah to remember Ahmed Wisha. This is Al Jazeera correspondent Talal al-Awruki.
6: The Israeli occupation deliberately assassinates journalists, largely and directly, during its war of extermination, in a clear attempt to suppress images, prevent the dissemination of the message, and to conceal the massacres and atrocities committed against the Palestinian people here in the Gaza Strip.
0: In Britain, Keir Starmer's resigned as prime minister and leader of the Labour Party over mounting pressure from within his own party. Starmer spoke earlier today.
7: The question my party is asking now is whether I am best placed to lead us into the next general election. I have heard the answer of my parliamentary party to that question. And I accept that answer with good grace. Every decision I've taken has been about putting the country I love first. That is why I will resign as leader of the Labour Party.
0: Starmer's announcement paves the way for Britain to have its seventh leader in 10 years. Former Manchester mayor, newly elected Labour MP Andy Burnham, is widely expected to become the next prime minister. We'll have more on this story later in the broadcast. In Colombia, a Trump-backed far-right lawyer has declared victory in Sunday's presidential runoff to replace Gustavo Petro, with over 99.9% of the vote counted. Abelardo de la Espriella has 49.7% of the vote. The leftist senator Ivan Cepeda has 48.7%. Abelardo de la Espriella is a political novice who rose to prominence representing right-wing paramilitary groups. Cepeda is a prominent human rights defender and legislator. His father was assassinated by right-wing U.S.-backed paramilitary groups in 1994. Cepeda spoke to supporters on Sunday.
8: Once the official canvas takes place and its final result is produced and the corresponding verifications have been carried out, we will recognize the official result that emerges from that scrutiny process.
0: If the election results are confirmed, Colombia would become the latest Latin American country to shift to the right, joining Argentina, El Salvador, Chile, Bolivia, and possibly Peru, where Keiko Fujimori appears on track to win the election. Bolivia's right-wing president, Rodrigo Paz, has declared a state of emergency and has deployed the military to end weeks of indigenous and union-led protests. Protesters had set up road blockades across the country, calling for Paz's resignation and an end to austerity measures. Former Bolivian President Evo Morales has backed the protest movement.
9: In my view, this is a rebellion by the indigenous movement against the neoliberal model and against the neocolonial state. As time goes by, the government has moved faster. It has tried to implement it, even without authority. In December, it already issued a supreme decree to put the entire neoliberal model in place.
0: In news from Cuba, lawmakers have passed sweeping economic changes that could lead to the privatization of much of Cuba's socialist economy. The move comes after intense U.S. pressure and threats by President Trump to take over Cuba. In recent months, the U.S. has blocked nearly all oil shipments from reaching Cuba. This is on top of the U.S. embargo that dates back to the early 60s. Cuba's Prime Minister Manuel Moreno Cruz spoke Thursday.
4: These are proposals to confront the crisis, opening a transformative window that, if not implemented now, could bring irreversible political and social consequences. But I want to reiterate that these transformations do not represent a departure from the socialist project. On the contrary, they follow the logic of its own development.
0: In other news from Cuba, former Vice President Mariano Valdez Menendez has died at the age of 94. He was a close ally of Fidel and Raul Castro and was a key figure in the Cuban Revolution. Salazar Sur, the president of the Islamic Society of Milwaukee, Wisconsin's largest mosque, has been released from an ICE jail in Indiana after being detained for nearly 3 months. Sarsour is a Palestinian-born community leader. He spoke to supporters on Thursday.
10: Because great people like you and people of freedom that stood with justice, that's why I'm back. I owe this to my community. To again, people of freedom like JPP and other organizations who did great work standing for justice.
0: Salazar Sur have lived in the United States for over 30 years. In Newark, New Jersey, a Father's Day vigil was held outside the privately run for-profit ICE jail known as Delaney Hall Sunday. Families and supporters held signs reading, quote, "Free the dads, close the camps," unquote. The vigil was disrupted when a red sports car entering the facility struck a female protester who was waving an upside-down U.S. flag. Demonstrators said they believe the driver of the car was an employee of the GEO Group, that for-profit private prison company that operates the ICE jail. Soon after, ICE agents deployed pepper spray and mace on the crowd. The U.S. State Department has announced it'll stop funding HIV and AIDS programs in South Africa, where more than 8 million people live with HIV, the highest number of any country in the world. A State Department official justified the decision by citing, quote, "South Africa's failure to make demonstrable progress on policy requests by the administration," unquote. President Trump has falsely claimed there's a white genocide taking place in South Africa. Trump has also overhauled U.S. asylum policy by pausing all asylum requests from around the world except for white South Africans. And President Trump, without offering any evidence, has claimed vandals are responsible for turning the newly renovated Lincoln Memorial reflecting pool green instead of dark blue. Last week, The Washington Post reported the reflecting pool contained more algae than at any recorded point in June over the past 5 years. In addition, a newly painted blue liner has begun to peel. In recent days, authorities have arrested several people for touching parts of the reflecting pool, including David Hearn, a 67-year-old former Olympic canoe racer who was arrested, handcuffed, and held for 5 hours after stopping by the pool during a 64-mile bike ride. Hearn denied committing vandalism and described his arrest as, quote, "arbitrary, capricious prosecution," unquote. And those are some of the headlines. This is Democracy Now!, democracynow.org, The War and Peace Report. I'm Amy Goodman. Mediators from Pakistan and Qatar say the U.S. and Iran made encouraging progress during 18 hours of negotiations in Switzerland, where the two sides agreed to a roadmap towards reaching a final deal within 60 days. Vice President J.D. Vance headed the U.S. delegation. Iran's parliament speaker, Mohammad Bakr Ghalibaf, led the Iranian delegation. On Sunday, Vance said the U.S. wants to turn over a new leaf with Iran.
1: What the president has asked us to do is turn over a new leaf, to transform our relationship with the people of Iran and to extend an outstretched hand that says to the people of Iran that if your leadership is willing to give up being a driver of regional instability, if they are willing to give up nuclear weapons ambitions for the long term, then the United States is willing to fundamentally transform our relationship with that country. That is certainly our goal.
0: The talks took place despite new threats from President Trump. On Sunday, Trump posted a message online reading, quote, Iran must immediately stop their highly paid proxies in Lebanon from causing trouble. If they don't, we'll hit Iran very hard, just like we did last week, only harder. 3 exclamation points. On Saturday, Iran announced it was closing the Strait of Hormuz after Israel killed 83 people in Lebanon. On Friday, Israel said it would agree to a new ceasefire in Lebanon, but is also refusing to end its occupation of southern Lebanon, where Hezbollah killed 4 Israeli soldiers Friday. For more on these latest developments, we're joined by 2 guests. Behrouz Ghamari Tabrizi is a fellow at the Center for Place, Culture and Politics at the CUNY Graduate Center. He was previously professor and chair of the Department of Near Eastern Studies at Princeton University. In the 1980s, he was on death row in Iran's notorious Evin prison. His latest book, just out this year, is titled The Long War on Iran, New Events, Old Questions. And we're joined here in New York by the Pulitzer Prize-winning reporter Spencer Ackerman, author of Reign of Terror, How the 9/11 Era Destabilized America and Produced Trump, and writes the Forever Wars newsletter. His latest piece is headlined Iran's Forever Leverage. Let's start with you, Spencer. Your assessment of where the U.S. and Iran have come to in their negotiations.
11: We've reached an astonishing point, a point that reflects how thoroughly the United States has lost this foolhardy war that the U.S. and Israel launched in February. If you'll remember, back then, there was never any consideration that Iran would close one of the world's most important economic waterways. Right now, unlike anything the United States or Israel thought it would achieve in this war, that is the main issue driving absolutely everything else. And it's the main issue that's prompted the United States to essentially give away the store. Unlike the JCPOA, the nuclear deal in 2015 that the Obama administration negotiated with Iran, this memorandum of understanding that the U.S. and Iran have signed to kick off a 60-day period of negotiations only in some aspects covers the nuclear file. What it mostly does is lay out a roadmap to a regional transformation that would have been astonishing previously to imagine. The United States is committing in this document, this signed document, to transform its military posture in the Middle East, to end all forms of sanctions on Iran, not in the staggered manner that the 2015 accord did, but apparently right now, the Iranians can sell oil, make money off of their oil supplies right now. And more fundamentally, the U.S. and Iran are now looking toward a new reality in which Iran's power has been demonstrated against what had been not just the reigning superpower in the world, but the driving force of Middle Eastern security.
0: I want to go to the Iranian president, Masoud Pezeshkian, speaking Sunday.
12: We will not give up our rights to enrichment, and they, too, will be forced to accept it. You all know what the so-called president of the United States was saying. He has made a complete 180-degree turn. He was saying that Iran must surrender unconditionally. Iran has no right to do this. It has no right to do that. Then he gave a speech and said that Iran has the right to do this. It has the right to possess this. In other words, he has reversed himself 180 degrees compared to his previous positions and has accepted that they cannot ignore our rights.
0: That's the Iranian president. Can you talk about the U.S. spin and go further into the details and how what has been accomplished at this point compares to what President Obama accomplished back in 2015?
11: Right. So you heard the vice president talk about how Iran has to transform its behavior, how its proxy support for militias like Hezbollah has to end. That's not actually in the MOU. The memorandum itself really puts the onus on the United States to both end its sanctions, all sorts of sanctions on Iran, secondary sanctions, which basically means the customers, the consumers of Iranian oil have sanctions on them as well. And as well, it makes the United States sort of responsible for Israel withdrawing from Lebanon, which the Israelis are not agreeing to do at this point. The actual terms itself we should be cautious on. I would not be surprised if what happened and the reason why this accord is so tilted in the memorandum of understanding toward the Iranian position is not only because Iran demonstrated it can withstand the United States in the war, but because the Trump administration needed this agreement so badly to reassure markets, to reassure in particular energy markets, and to get that energy flowing, that very likely the negotiators, Steve Witkoff and Jared Kushner, just needed to give Iran basically the terms of the agreement in order to show that this process would in fact move forward. But right now, what's ended up is that the terms of this agreement are overwhelmingly tilted toward Iran.
0: I want to bring Behrouz into this conversation, Behrouz Ghamari Tabrizi. You yourself were held in Evin prison on death row in Iran. You don't have a lot of sympathy. You didn't for the, to say the least, the Iranian regime. Now a professor at CUNY, before that at Princeton. But can you talk about how that regime has changed? Who is in power right now? What the U.S. has done in changing that regime?
13: First, thank you for having me again in the program. I think this was a war that was doomed from the beginning. And it was exactly because of a total misunderstanding of the Islamic Republic power structure. And this misunderstanding and ignorance about the power structure in Iran was partially promoted by the Israelis and American intelligence, and partially put forward by the mass media in the U.S. The misunderstanding was that, you know, you decapitate the state and then it falls apart. And the reality after 3 or 4 days of war basically undermined that kind of understanding. And the second thing, the second misunderstanding was that the relationship between the Iranian people and their state. And it is true that there is large segments of society are opposing the state in Iran, and they've shown their grievances in many different forms, and they were repressed and massacred by the Iranian government. But at the same time, that relationship did not translate into organizing to overthrow the state after the beginning of the war. And we saw that how people rallied around the flag and despite their opposition to the state, they supported the war efforts that was organized by the Islamic Republic. And the third issue was that miscalculating the Iranian military power. And I want to borrow from Mao Zedong and his his notion of paper tiger. And for many years, Americans thought that Iran is a paper tiger, and they're sort of seen formidable, threatening, and powerful. And while in actuality, they're weak and ineffectual. And but in practice, they showed that not only they were not a paper tiger, but they were willing to withstand these attacks and in a very twisted way show that Americans seem like a paper tiger more than Iranians. And last but not least, the Iranians. The Islamic Republic always threatened that if there is a war against them, they're going to turn that into a regional war and force a global war. And the U.S. administration, the President Trump and others, they thought that this is only a meaningless threat. And in practice, they did that and showed a particularly surprising resilience and survive this attack. And I think that the way now it's working and diplomatically, politically, the Islamic Republic focused on creating a rift between Israel and the U.S. And I think that possibly, along with their successes in the war front, politically, that was one of the most successful projects that they followed. And as we see today, that rift between the U.S. and Israel is deepening. And for the first time, we see this kind of the political attacks and criticism on Israeli government that has been quite unprecedented. And the other thing that the Iranians did, they shifted their position on Lebanon from supporting their allies, particularly Hezbollah in Lebanon, to defending Lebanese sovereignty. And I think that was also a very successful campaign, and that's how we see all those points.

0: always, I would just want to remind everyone, you know, zoom out a little bit. The war in February began as a way, supposedly, for the United States to extract a stronger position in nuclear negotiations. The United States had launched nuclear negotiations with the Iranians pretextually to bomb them. And now what's happened is the Iranians have not only withstood that, they have fundamentally transformed the United States' position in the Middle East. The Iranians have cratered the air bases, destroyed the radar systems that protected those air bases, and have held at risk the energy and other critical infrastructure data center facilities around the Gulf states that hosted the United States' military presence, made those U.S. allies in the Gulf think very seriously about whether the United States' military umbrella actually defends them, to the point that in the memorandum of understanding, the Iranians have extracted, at least on paper for now, we'll see how this is implemented, a commitment from the United States to move its military posture further away from Iranian territory. What that actually means in practice, we'll have to await. Whether this is, you know, an insincere commitment, we'll have to await, or whether this is actually, you know, compelled, as is, you know, on some level quite likely, as it's a material reality, derivative of the fact that Iran basically destroyed a whole lot of these bases, have now made the U.S. military posture in Iran not the strength that the United States thought, not the anchor that the United States thought it had in the region, but fundamentally a point of weakness, something that the Iranians can leverage against the U.S., not vice versa. That's a fundamental transformation.
1: And can you talk about how U.S.-Israeli relations are shifting? You have Vance saying recently to the New York Times, you're speaking to it about Israel, you're a country of 9 million people. You can't just kill your way out of solving every single national security problem that you have.
0: Yes, anti-Zionist champion J.D. Vance, of all things. I don't really believe that it's actually sincere. One thing that you always want to look at when you see people on the right criticize Israel is whether they actually support Palestine or not. That's typically the critical distinction here. But more fundamentally, Iran has, in addition to the way that it's turned the American military presence in the Middle East from a strength to a weakness, so it's done with the U.S.-Israel alliance. It is placing a wedge between those two allies, most importantly. The Memorandum of Understanding that the U.S. and Iran signs talks about the territorial integrity and sovereignty of Lebanon. As Behrouz pointed out, that is a mechanism to say that unless the U.S., there's a major difference of opinion between the U.S. and Israel here, which I'll talk about in a second, but unless the U.S. compels Israel to cease its devastation of Lebanon.
1: I mean, on Friday, Israel killed 83 people alone in Lebanon.
0: That's correct. And then what did Iran do? Iran ordered the Strait of Hormuz shut. It is using leverage that previously it never had employed against the United States, let alone the U.S.-Israel alliance. I think if there's a weakness in the memorandum of understanding in terms of how it places this wedge between the U.S. and Israel over Lebanon, it's that it doesn't mention Palestine. It doesn't mention Gaza. Israel has killed 1,000 Palestinians since the October ceasefire. This memorandum of understanding is silent on that. So that's really one weak point that we can look at as a measure of criticism. But now it's basically holding the United States responsible. It's holding the quote-unquote peace right now, the ceasefire between the U.S. and Iran, hostage to the U.S. ability to rein in Israel. Whether that actually happens is going to depend on, to a great degree, on the difference between, you know, Vance's interpretation of this as a proxy for the Trump interpretation of this and the Israeli interpretation of this. The Israeli interpretation is that right now what it's done, the MOU has done, is freeze Israeli military positions in Lebanon in place. The Iranian position, and it's trying to see what the United States will do about this, is say, no, it means the Israelis have to withdraw from Lebanon and cease bombing it. We're seeing right now is that Iran has, through its throttling of the Strait of Hormuz, enormous leverage to produce pain on not just the United States, but global markets. And we're going to await how the Iranians will ultimately play that card when it comes to Lebanon fully.
1: And finally, let me put this

0: question to Behrouz Ghamari Tabrizi, and that is the response inside Iran of everyday people, many of whom are dissidents. I mean, with the first day, the U.S. Tomahawk missile strike on the girls' school in Manab in southern Iran that killed at least something like 175 people, mainly primary school girls. Has this shifted public opinion in Iran? And are now the Iran Revolutionary Guard Corps in charge?
1: We actually don't know who exactly is in charge. And the Revolutionary Guards always played a key role in political decision making and controlling the country's economy. So that continues to be the case. With how much that has changed, we need to wait and see how the post-war governance unfolds. The inside the country, Iranians, are in a kind of a waiting mode to see how, for example, this $300 billion reconstruction fund is going to be appropriated and who is going to be a part of the conversation about its allocation, what projects get priority, and how the government is going to create some sort of context to relieve that economic pressure that people are dealing with every day, and every day is becoming harder and harder for people to survive under these hardship, economic hardship. And of course, I think that Iranians are not in one voice. There are so many different voices. As Spencer mentioned, there are also voices that are skeptical of the fact that the Palestinian question is absent in the memorandum, and also people who are thinking that how can we trust Americans this time? Because this happened, this is a pattern that they agree on some frame of work, they agree on resolving their differences, and in the middle of that, suddenly the U.S. and Israelis change the game and attack Iranians. And I've heard many sort of voices inside the country that whether the government, the state should trust this time that the Americans are sincere about turning a page and rethinking their relations with the Iranian government.
0: 30 seconds, Spencer Ackerman.
2: We shouldn't think of this as the end of anything. We shouldn't even necessarily think of it as the beginning of the end. What we have is an inauguration of a new period in U.S., Iran, and indeed global relations. Because Iran, now that it knows that it can leverage the closure or the throttling of the Strait of Hormuz, will never give that up. Now that they know that the Americans can't transform that equation militarily, we should probably get used to a prolonged period of bombing, retrenchment, closure, and so forth. And that's probably going to look like the scope of the new reality going forward, whatever happens with these negotiations.
0: Well, I want to thank you both for joining us. Spencer Ackerman, Pulitzer Prize winning reporter, author of the Forever Wars newsletter, his latest piece, Iran's Forever Leverage. And thank you so much to Behrouz Ghamari Tabrizi, fellow at the Center for Place, Culture and Politics at the CUNY Graduate Center, imprisoned in Iran in the 80s at the notorious Evin prison on death row there. His latest book just out, The Long War in Iran, New Events, Old Questions. He was speaking to us from Camden, Maine. Coming up, British Prime Minister Keir Starmer has resigned. We'll talk to his former mentor, the renowned human rights attorney Jeffrey Robertson, about this latest news and the crackdown in the UK on Palestine solidarity activists labeled terrorists. Stay with us.
3: What emerges through the mud?

0: Wartime by Farrell Foster, performing at the Brooklyn Folk Festival. This is Democracy Now!, democracynow.org. I'm Amy Goodman. We go now to Britain, where Keir Starmer's announced his resignation as prime minister and leader of the Labour Party following growing pressure from within the Labour Party to step down. Starmer spoke earlier today.
1: The chance to change the lives of millions of people for the better. That's what I came into politics for. 6 years ago, I inherited a Labour Party that was politically, financially, and morally bankrupt. I was told time and time again that my party was finished, that we were consigned to history, that a majority at the general election, let alone a landslide majority, was impossible. But we proved those people wrong, because we changed our party, ripping out the poison of anti-Semitism, restoring trust on the economy, defence and national security, and becoming a party that once again stood proudly with, not against, our national flag.
0: Starmer's election as prime minister in 2024 ended more than a decade of conservative rule in the UK. But during his time in office, he's faced mounting opposition over his embrace of austerity measures and a cost of living crisis in Britain, as well as his crackdown on Palestinian solidarity protesters. Starmer's announcement paves the way for Britain to have its seventh leader in 10 years. Former Manchester mayor, newly elected Labour MP Andy Burnham, is widely expected to become the next prime minister. However, some leaders of the British left have warned Burnham may do little to shift from Starmer's policies. British MP Jeremy Corbyn, who led the Labour Party from 2015 to 2020, said Burnham's, quote, basic economic strategy and views seem to me to be accepting too much of the austerity we've had imposed on us, unquote. And added in an interview with Sky News that Burnham, quote, doesn't appear to be doing anything different internationally, unquote, referring to Britain's supply of weapons to Israel for its war on Gaza and beyond. We're joined now in Paris, France, by Jeffrey Robertson, renowned human rights lawyer, founding head of Doughty Street Chambers, Europe's largest human rights law practice. He's been widely described as a mentor to Starmer, who worked at the law firm for nearly two decades. Jeffrey Robertson is also a former UN judge who ran the UN War Crimes Court in Sierra Leone. His most recent book is titled World of War Crimes, Eyeless in Gaza and Beyond. Jeffrey Robertson, before we ask you about Britain's crackdown on Palestine solidarity activists, the so-called Elbit Four, we want to get your response to today's announcement by the prime minister that he is stepping down.
2: Well, there is a connection, you know. I advised him over the weekend that if he had the numbers, or if he didn't have the numbers, he should do a deal with Burnham, who is the obvious favorite to succeed him because he's a bit more charismatic than Keir, who's a bit dull for the public taste. But if he had didn't have the numbers, he shouldn't resign, but rather do a deal with Burnham that he became his foreign minister. Because Keir Starmer, in my view, has been absolutely brilliant as prime minister dealing with foreign affairs. Most importantly, of course, dealing with Donald Trump. And he has not conceded to Trump. He has not joined in the illegality of the invasion of Iran, as Trump was insisting. He's kept the distance and kept Britain out of the war crimes that Trump has tried to pull it into. So for that reason, I hope he stays on in that capacity, but we don't know. If he had the numbers, I advised him to make a speech accepting that he made several mistakes, which he has. He has, for example, in relation to the left. And the left wing of the Labour Party is, if you like, the beating heart of the party. They don't know or don't accept the need ever for economic austerity, but they have got the heart and soul of what is traditionally the Labour Party, and they were upset by his support for Israel. In particular, they were upset by his prohibition on any protest from Palestine Action, a group that is protests about Israeli attacks on Palestine. And he had them banned and had over 3,000 people are now awaiting trial for holding up banners saying that they support Palestine Action. So that kind of thing lost him popularity in the Labour Party. It was his attack on the left, his throwing out of the Labour Party Jeremy Corbyn, who led it for several years, and Keir was one of his ministers, that just wasn't seen as just. So if he moved a little more to the left, and he may well have kept the party on side, but I think he really lost support in the party because he was perceived as too right-wing for it, and because he was too boring. He lacked charisma. Everyone went around saying, and this from a party whose most uncharismatic leader was Clement Attlee, just after the war, had no charisma whatsoever, but did the great things that Britain now boasts of, like the National Health Service and so forth. So it's sad that charisma is now a quantity for leading the Labour Party, but there it is.
0: You've been fierce in it, criticizing governments like the U.S. and Britain as well for its approach to Israel and Palestine. And you specifically talk about what's happened to Palestine Action. Last week, four Palestine Action activists in Britain were sentenced as terrorists over their involvement in a 2024 protest and raid on a factory operated by one of Israel's largest arms manufacturers, Elbit Systems. In May, the four activists known as the Elbit Four were found guilty of criminal damage for destroying property at the Elbit facility. But unbeknownst to lawyers or the jury, the judge in the case added a terrorism component to the case months earlier. It's the first time a judge has issued terrorism sentencing enhancements on people who are not actually charged with or convicted of terrorism. Their prison sentences range from 4 to over 7 years. They must also legally register to a law enforcement terrorist surveillance system for 15 years following their release from prison. Palestine Action co-founder Huda Amiri told Navarra Media in response, this is the first case and therefore the test case for trying to convict activists as terrorists using a manipulated court process. So, Jeffrey Robertson, you just wrote a piece for the new magazine, The Key, headlined Punishing Protest as Terrorism. Can you explain the significance of what happened in this case and put it in the context of your new book, World of War Crimes, Eyeless in Gaza and Beyond?
2: Well, it goes like this. For several centuries, Britain's democracy has been affected, influenced, improved by protests, protests for the vote. The vote for women came about because of quite violent protests. And the vote generally, I mean, we go back and look at the way protest movements of one sort or another, particularly in America, were actually led by people who were devoted Democrats. And now we have a situation where, thanks to a law passed by the Conservative government, not by Labour, recently, a few years ago, that sentencing cases where you have quite ordinary crimes that protesters often commit, like criminal damage, usually dealt with by a fine or a 18-month sentence if the damage was bad, is now can be coupled by the judge, not the jury, but the judge can, if he decides in his own mind that they're terrorists, he can make them go to prison for a lot longer, be labeled as terrorists, be discriminated against in prison. All sorts of bad things can happen to these young, usually, and sincere, but maybe headstrong protesters, because although all they want to do is to change the attitude of the British government, which was very slow in complaining about the massive killings in Gaza. That's all they want to do. And yet that is a ground. This judge the other day dealing with four protesters who smashed up a little bit of Elbit, the chrome manufacturers. This judge secretly decided that they were terrorists and so could do all those harsh things to them. And that, I think, is one matter which needs to be sorted, because we have Mr. Vance coming over and telling us how we get things wrong. And this would be a good example of, because it's quite contrary to our idea of justice that anyone should be sent to prison for long periods and have all this discrimination against them when they haven't been convicted by a jury.
0: I wanted to end by just naming, I just wanted to name the Elbit Four, as they are known, and who they are. Leona Cameo, 30 years old, a nursery school teacher. Samuel Corner, 23 years old, and Fatima Rajwani, both 21-year-old students. And Charlotte Head, 30 years old, a domestic abuse caseworker. Jeffrey Robertson, I want to thank you very much for being with us. Renowned human rights lawyer, founding head of the law firm Doughty Street Chambers, most recent piece for the new magazine, The Key, we will link to, called Punishing Protest as Terrorism. His most recent book, World of War Crimes, I Listen, Gaza and Beyond. Coming up, we go to Colombia, where a narrow victory in Sunday's runoff presidential election, the right-wing millionaire Trump-backed candidate Abelardo de la Espriella has won. Stay with us.

0: making proper payments in a thick brown envelope. And no one in the newsroom asks, where's this headline from?
1: Never Buy the Sun by Billy Bragg. This is Democracy Now!, democracynow.org. I'm Amy Goodman. We end today's show in Colombia, where the right-wing Trump-backed candidate, Abelardo de la Espria, has clinched a narrow victory in Sunday's runoff presidential election, defeating the leftist Senator Ivan Cepeda. An initial ballot count shows de la Espria received about 49.7% of the vote, while Cepeda, who's an ally of current Colombian President Gustavo Petro, trailed by only some quarter of a million votes at 48.7%. The results must still be verified with a final review of the ballots. Thousands of people reportedly took to the streets of Bogota and Cali Sunday night, some denouncing U.S. meddling in the election. Cepeda spoke last night, called on Colombia election officials to scrutinize the initial results during the ballot verification process. He had this message for his supporters.
2: Nuestro más sincero.
3: We extend our most sincere, profound, and heartfelt appreciation and gratitude to the 12.7 million Colombians whose support at the polls reinforces our conviction that profound democratic social change in Colombian society is entirely possible.
1: Ivan Cepeda is a prominent human rights defender who'd vowed to continue Petro's progressive agenda and to negotiate peace with Colombia's armed groups. His father was assassinated by right-wing U.S.-backed paramilitary groups in 1994. In contrast, de la Espria is a millionaire businessman and lawyer who ran a fear-mongering, tough-on-crime campaign, promised to build mega-prisons inspired by El Salvador's authoritarian president, Nayib Bukele, to bomb narco-terrorist camps, quote-unquote, and to abandon Petro's peace efforts. De la Espria's reported victory is also a win for U.S. President Trump and his administration, as his administration intervenes across Latin America, waging an intensifying so-called war on drugs, in which even Colombia's current president, Petro, has been a target of after he faced false accusations and threats from Trump. Following news of de la Espria's victory, Trump wrote on social media, he won big, unquote, despite threatening to, quote, disembowel the left throughout his campaign. De la Espria shifted his tone last night while speaking in Colombia.
2: Voy a gobernar para todos.
3: I will govern for all Colombians, for those who voted for me and for those who chose another candidate. There will be no winners or losers. There will be no reprisals, no persecution, because in a democracy, there are no irreconcilable enemies. There are compatriots who think differently.
1: De la Espria refers to himself as the Tiger. He's a lawyer and political newcomer. For more, we go to Cali, Colombia, where we're joined by Manuel Rosenthal, longtime Colombian physician and activist. He's been exiled several times for his political activities. Dr. Rosenthal is part of the group Pueblos en Camino, or People on the Path. Manuel, protests have taken place in Cali. Please describe what's happening on the ground and how Colombians are responding to the election news.
4: Well, thank you, Amy. Now, the situation is tense, but it's also calm. And it's calm because of the speech, part of which you presented, of Ivan Cepeda last night, calling for calm and for... So there were some peaceful mobilizations yesterday, but the situation is tense, has been very tense, but it's calm now, and we have to see what happens. Of course, most of us, me included, feel a tremendous hangover after this result. But let me tell you, after your introduction, what this election is about and was about, and it's beyond Colombia, it's from Colombia. Two projects that are playing, confronting themselves through the electoral process from Colombia, but not only in Colombia. One represented by Ivan Cepeda, social reforms, human rights, progressive government, justice, and the fight against corruption and crime and for peace. The most decent candidate you can find with the transparent trajectory. On the other hand, de la Espria clearly represents a criminal approach to politics, lying, propaganda, coordination and collusion with criminal narco trafficking, restriction of rights, and money laundering, and how these two projects confront each other electorally, and how the criminal project is winning. The context of this, of course, is what you mentioned, a link between local to regional to national mafias, where drug trafficking, legal and illegal control of territories and resources are producing wealth and transferring it to the north. That in coordination with the Monroe Doctrine, the Shield of the Americas, and the U.S. project linked to drug trafficking with the pretext of attacking it while bombing boats in the Caribbean and so on. So this project is now labeled as an outsider project. It's a mafia-type project, criminal project from the ground up, taking over a new state and then defeating a progressive, institutional, state-based democratic process.
1: Manuel, we just have less than a minute. What does this mean for the peace process?
4: It's a horrendous perspective. We expect to have military operations and a U.S. intervention within the country. We expect to have human rights abuses. We expect to have militarization, and it's all for the extraction of resources and the link of drug trafficking to the U.S. government, U.S. interests, and global mafias.
1: Manuel Rosenthal, we're going to continue the discussion and post online at democracynow.org and also have a conversation in Spanish, and we'll post it online. Manuel Rosenthal's longtime Colombian physician and activist, exiled several times, part of Pueblos en Camino, or People on the Path. That does it for our show. Tomorrow, June 23rd at 7:30, the film about Democracy Now!, Steal the Story, Please!, will be playing at the IFC here in New York City. There will be a Q&A after. I'll be with the directors, Carl Diehl and Tia Lesson. The moderator will be Elliot Page. You can check our website at democracynow.org. That does it for our show. I'm Amy Goodman for another edition of Democracy Now!
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7: 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Right here and only here on Modern Jazz Today. Welcome to another edition of Modern Jazz Today. We've got a lot of new music in front of us. We're going to jump into a women's block. Up first is Lee Pilzer's new album, Keep Holding On. We'll check into the track, Swingin' at the Station. Then Jhana Narsipur. Her album's called The Recollection. We'll check into You Can't Get What You Want. Let's dig in.

Got it tuned in to Modern Jazz Today, where we are listening to the women making the jazz of today. Up next on the queue is Gretchen Parlato from the album The Wise Ones. The track, If It's Magic, followed by Sarah Sharp from the album Deja Vu. The track, Quizás, Quizás, Quizás.

0: quizás, quizás, quizás, quizás, quizás, quizás, quizás, quizás.
1: 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Up first on the queue is Silvano Monasterios from the album The River. The track, Dance on the Wire.

This is Modern Jazz Today. Up next, Rob Clearfield from the album Voice in the Wilderness. The track, When We Were Kings.

You're tuned in to Modern Jazz. Today up next is the Steve Holt Jazz Impact Quartet. The album is called Impact, and we'll check into the title track. Then Eric St. Laurent, he's got a new one called El Choclo. We'll check into that title track. Let's dig in.

You're listening to Modern Jazz Today. Between the years of 1984 through 1986, Bill King recorded three sides, Ice, Avenue B, and City of Dreams for his own label, Night Passage Music. King used the profits made from his publishing catalog, which included a few pop turntable hits, to finance the projects. He also enlisted some of the finest jazz musicians in Canada to launch the project. We'll take a listen to Angelina off Night Passage years 1984 through 1986. Again, this is Bill King. Let's dig in.

Up next on our queue, we're going to do a double shot. First up, Larry Goldings from his new album, Toy Tunes. We're going to listen to the track, Don't Ever Call Me Again, followed by Eric Friedlander from his album, Artemisia. We're going to listen to Sparko

0: It's that time again when we say goodbye, but only until next week. We look forward to having you join us next time on Modern Jazz Today, where we will be presenting today's artists, cutting their teeth and cutting the edge of sound. Join myself, Carrie Gaffney, and
1: Jeff Williams
0: when it's time to tune in and turn up again. We look forward to it.
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Dobry dzień, this is Jamie and you're listening to Radio Stoyevsky, which features music from Russia, the Balkans, and everywhere in between. We finally made it to the long-awaited summer festival season, so this week, to mark the occasion, we're going to be exploring the lineups of some of the 2026 festivals happening in Central Asia this summer, including a few that have actually already taken place. One of those is Kolfest, a global festival held on the shores of Lake Issyk-Kul in Kyrgyzstan. Last year, the organizers took a bit of a break, but this year the festival will be back from July 24th to 26th. The song we just heard to start us off was from a Kazakh group set to perform at the Kolfest in Issyk-Kul this July, the band Virna. They're an indie group based in Almaty, and their music crosses multiple genres, from hip-hop to indie to funk and bossa nova. They mainly sing in Russian, although the song we just heard was named after a Kazakh tradition called Sarkit. Sarkit is a traditional Kazakh custom of sharing leftover food from a celebration or feast so guests can take it home, which I thought was a pretty nice custom. The song was released in October last year and had some Latin vibes, so hope you enjoyed that one to kick off our Central Asian Festivals-themed show. For the next one, we'll hear from another artist that graced the Kolfest lineup this year in Kyrgyzstan, the Kyrgyz electronic producer and musician Batur Khan. His music brings together Kyrgyz folklore with modern-day electronic music, and he seems to be a regular in the Central Asian Festival circuit. The song I'm going to play by him today is going to be one he released last year in December called Muras, featuring Kilimdar on the Komuz, a Kyrgyz three-stringed lute. Batur Khan said that the song is his interpretation of Mirbek Atabekov's song Muras, or Heritage, from 2018, which is about the Kyrgyz nation and its nomadic history. The original song is also great, so I encourage you to look that up and compare, but for now, hope you enjoy this instrumental folktronica version. It's going to be the song Muras, performed by Batur Khan and Kilimdar.

We're now going to shift over to Kazakhstan to get a sampling of this year's Spirit of Tangri Festival, which took place in Almaty recently on June 7th. The festival is a completely free event that markets itself as the largest festival of contemporary ethnic, folk, and world music in Central Asia. This year, the festival featured performances from several new Kazakh modern folk acts selected through a competitive call for up-and-coming local artists, as well as some from further afield, with the headliner being Jamaican artist Andrew Donalds of the project Enigma. The act I want to highlight from that festival this year is going to be the folk fusion group Niza. Niza is a band from Astana that combines Kazakh folk traditions with rock through the electric dombra and throat singing alongside typical guitar and rock instruments. The song I'm going to play next from them is going to be one called Argin, released last year in December, which starts out very folk forward but ultimately blends in hard rock and electronic elements, so lots to love in this next one. It's going to be the song Argin by the band Niza.

You're listening to Radio Stoyevsky, which features music from Russia, the Balkans, and everywhere in between. For the rest of our show today, we're actually going to spend some significant time exploring the lineup of another Kazakh summer festival, Oyufest, which I think has one of the best offerings of artists in the region this year. Oyufest is a festival celebrating Kazakh music, culture, and local businesses, and this year it will take place in Almaty on July 4th and 5th. One of the key acts performing at that festival this year is Kazakh artist Sadradin. Sadradin, full name Sadradin Jafarov, is a pop singer that hails from Shymkent and has grown increasingly popular on the Kazakh music scene since around 2020. The song I'm going to feature from him next is going to be one called Kancha Kun, or How Many Days? It's a song about being far away from the one you love and counting the days until you'll see them again. Released in the summer of 2023, it's an upbeat pop song with some folk tinges throughout, so you can imagine Sadradin performing this one for the crowds at Oyufest this year. Hope you enjoy. This is going to be Kazakh singer Sadradin with the song Kancha Kun.

Our next song is going to come from another band performing at the Oi Fest this year. This time, a new discovery for me called Ringo. Ringo is a Kazakh boy band whose music often blends pop and hip-hop with traditional styles from Kazakhstan. The song I'm going to play next from them will be a good example of that, a track from their 2023 album Essentials called Tolgao. It starts off with some good old throat singing and then builds into a hip-hop and drumline track with a lot of personality, so get ready to meet the band Ringo. This is going to be their song Tolgao.

We're now going to hear from a Kazakh solo pop artist that will be performing for OyuFest audiences this summer, the indie singer Dosum. Dosum is known for bringing folk and acoustic elements together with pop and R&B, and this next one I want to feature from him is going to be a popular song he released in 2024 called Akkoylek, or White Dress. It's a jolly, romantic one that would be lovely to hear in the open air on a warm summer's day at the OyuFest, I would imagine, so you can have that in mind as you listen. This is going to be Kazakh artist Dosum with his song Akkoylek.

Another artist that's set to perform at Kazakhstan's Oyu Fest this year is the Kazakh hip-hop and R&B singer Yenlik. Over the past several years, Yenlik has built a reputation for herself as one of the standout names on today's Kazakh hip-hop scene, and she's a regular at the Oyu Fest, having performed at the event in past years, so I'm sure she'll have a lot of fans supporting her at the festival this July. The song I'm going to feature from her next is going to be a hip-hop and R&B song called Jol she did together with two other popular Kazakh artists, pop singer Zhugunusov Miras and rapper Zak. Jol means road or path in Kazakh, and it's about the journey back to one's home or roots. The song was released in 2024 and also became the foundation for a contest for rising hip-hop artists in the country to compete for a chance to take part in a new recording of the song with their verses added in, so you can search for that online. But for now, hope you enjoy the original collaboration from these three artists. It's going to be Yenlik, Zhugunusov Miras, and Zak with their song Jol.

This is Radio Stoyevsky, which features music from Russia, the Balkans, and everywhere in between. Today, getting in the mood for the summer season with some songs by artists from the lineups of several music festivals taking place in Central Asia this summer of 2026. The next artist I want to feature from the lineup of this year's Oyu Fest in Kazakhstan is going to be one that I've been following closely over the past several years, indie hip-hop artist Dude on the Guitar. Dude on the Guitar is a producer, singer, and guitarist, and his music is many things, but it's never boring. This next song is proof of that, and is going to be one that he did together with Kazakh alternative folk band The Stepsons in 2023, called Epteler. This one has a dreamy feel to it, but also weaves in some ancient folk vibes through The Stepsons' contributions, so hope you enjoy it. This is going to be the song Epteler by Dude on the Guitar featuring The Stepsons.

The next artist I want to feature from the lineup of Kazakhstan's Oyu Fest this year is going to be the Kazakh indie alternative singer-songwriter Aro's real name is Arman Sejdjabarov. Aro performs chill, catchy indie pop songs sung in Kazakh language. Today we're going to hear a song of his released in 2020 called Anborkak or Song Storm. It's a laid-back indie pop track that actually sings about itself in the lyrics, introducing itself as a song so unique even Shazam won't be able to find it, and one you can play in your headphones that will wash over you like a pretty song storm. So it sounds like we'll be having some musical storms in the forecast ahead. Hopefully no real ones at the actual Oyu Fest, but we'll see in July. This is going to be Aro with his song Anborkak.

I've got a song from another artist that will be joining the Oyu Fest lineup this year, the Kyrgyz indie pop and folk fusion artist Zere. Zere Asılbek debuted in 2018 and became famous practically overnight for her song Kız, or Girl, which encouraged girls to live their lives as they see fit without being held back by social norms. She ended up facing a lot of backlash and threats from conservatives who were offended by her revealing outfit in the music video for the song, which happened to be a purple bra under an open blazer, but also inspired a lot of people along the way. Since then, she's released 2 albums and had a documentary made out of her story, and the song we're going to hear next is going to be one called Kızlar, or Girls, included on her most recent record, Men Kaydımın, or Where Am I, released in 2023. This one is a jazzy one that also has a kind of tribal feel to it, but is one about gender and perseverance through hard times with the support of female solidarity. So this will be one for all our strong lady listeners out there. This is going to be Kyrgyz artist Zere with her song Kızlar.

You're listening to Radio Stoyevsky, which features music from Russia, the Balkans, and everywhere in between. We're now going to hear from yet another Kazakh artist that will perform at Oyu Fest this year, the pop singer Ken Dala. Ken Dala hails from Kazakhstan, although I believe he's now based in Munich, and he's a fairly new artist that started releasing his first songs just at the beginning of this year. While there's only a couple out now, they're all very catchy tunes sung in Russian. We're going to hear one of them today called «Lyubit Tibia», or «To Love You». It has a kind of sunny and retro pop feel to it, and will be another great one for lifting your summer mood. So enjoy. This is going to be Ken Dala with the song «Lyubit Tibia».

For our last few songs, we'll squeeze in just a few more artists performing at this year's OYU Fest in Kazakhstan, including the always intriguing Samrat Tama. Samrat Tama is the project of Kazakh artist Samrat Irzasov, who previously performed under the name Sobaka Soma. The song I'm going to feature from him next is going to be a wild Russian-language hip-hop song from his 2020 album Hemingway of Shtanakh called Papa Rapper. The song is presented in the form of a dialogue between the artist's two alter egos. It's a fun, lively one, as always, from Samrat Tama, so hope you enjoy. This is going to be Samrat Tama with the song Papa Rapper.

We're going to close out our mix with one last song from an act performing at Kazakhstan's Oyu Fest this year, the Kazakh indie rock band Kunjarik. Kunjarik is led by singer-songwriter Ali, who had his own solo career under that name early on, but now performs with his full ensemble on the Kazakh indie record label Moldenazar. To conclude our show today, we'll enjoy a gentler one from Kunjarik, a track released in 2022 called Birbiri Mizge. The title translates roughly to each other, and it's a song with a lot of emotion, so I'm sure it'd make a great addition to Kunjarik's set list, but fans will have to see for themselves what all he decides to perform at Oyu Fest this year. Regardless, hope you all have enjoyed this imaginary Central Asian Summer Music Festival in radio show form, exploring various artists taking part in festivals across the region in 2026. We'll be back next week, but hope you'll continue to follow Radio Stoyevsky on Mixcloud, Facebook, and Instagram for all the latest updates in the meantime. This is going to be the song Birbiri Mizge by Kunjarik from Kazakhstan.

0: Hello to Boots. Boots is a sweet little old lady who is 10, almost 11 years old. She's been with us for 7 months, and that's just too long for such a sweet girl. While she is a senior gal, she's a healthy one at that. She's still got that pep in her step and jumps up to reach your hand for pets. She's also very playful. She'll swat at the mop through her kennel during the morning cleaning. What a cutie. Boots prefers when other kitties stay out of her personal space. I think I know what she means. So she'd do best in a home with another kitty that has similar boundaries, or a home where she's the only one soaking up the love. If you'd like to meet Boots, contact the South Coast Humane Society at 541-412-0325. 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

here's what's coming. As if you didn't know. Latin explosion is 20th century salsa. Latin jazz. Afro-Cuban music. 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

All right. So a little bit. So you're listening to Latin Explosion. Yes. Escape into the 20th century for a couple hours, musically speaking. And that was the Grupo Folclórico y Experimental Nueva Yorkino. All right. The New York Folkloric and Experimental Group. Okay, and from one of their two albums from the 70s, the album called Concepts and Unity. This was an experimental Afro-Cuban group founded by musicologist and producer René López in New York City. It featured a mixture of veteran musicians and young, talented artists. Their music recreated traditional Cuban music with a modern edge influenced by salsa and Afro-Cuban jazz. The band recorded two albums between 1975 and 76, and we heard some music from one of those two, before dissolving. Its youngest members, such as Andy and Jerry Gonzalez, went on to develop highly successful careers. And let me tell you a little bit more about that. Andy Gonzalez and his brother Jerry Gonzalez were the founding members of the later band Conjunto Libre, and of course they were part of Grupo Folclórico y Experimental Nueva Yorkino, with whom he produced the albums Concepts in Unity and Lo Dice Todo, Says It All. Lo Dice Todo, Says It All, and Concepts in Unity. The band included the top cast people from the mid-70s, and people like Nelson Gonzalez, Manny Oquendo, and Timbales. And E. Alvarez was the vocalist that we heard there. Oscar Hernandez on piano. Chocolate Armenteros on trumpet. Willie Garcia on vocals. Virgilio Martí. It goes on and on. Ruben Blades was even in that band. So before that, before Grupo Folclórico, we heard the opening cut was pianist Ruben Gonzalez from 1997, and C1A, the Lecuona composition, and then it was followed by Andy Harlow from the album Sorpresa la Flauta and the bolero Amor Perdido. So this is Latin Explosion, and you know what? Let's get back to Andy Harlow. This is her big hit. I'm talking about 1972 now.

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This is a story of where I was born. No man's land between 115th Street and 125th. Everyone today is talking about el barrio or their ghettos, about the hard times they had. We had hard times, but we had good times too. I can remember the summer. Summertime was beautiful. The days were long. We didn't need any ocean breeze. To the left, we had the Hudson River. To the right, the East River. We wanted to refresh ourselves. Who needed the ocean? We had the pump. You remember the Johnny pump? All we needed was a good screwdriver and a can. And we were refreshed. At night, the breeze was beautiful. Tar Beach, that was our meeting place. And we had fun galore. When I went home, my mother was beautiful. Our food was really together. Rice and beans, that's our soul food, with a little cuchifritos on the side. And for a little dessert, we had Mavi, the grooviest tasting drink you want to try. Everything was beautiful to me. My querido, my beautiful barrio, my ghetto.

So this Latin explosion, and let me tell you a bit about the music that we just heard. So this record that just ended from the group Haciendo Punto en Otro Son, making a rhythm on another beat. I don't know. These are my loose translations on these things. So Haciendo Punto en Otro Son, and their song was about La Vida Campesina, the country life. So they're talking about what it's like to get up in the country, out in Puerto Rico, in the hills, and the different voices. Tony Croato's group, Josie Latorre was the singer. So before that, we had Do You Feel It, which was the exact opposite, from 1972. That was the Joe Cuba sextet from their album Busting Out. And I think it was Joe Cuba that does the deep voice there and talks about what it is to live in the barrio in New York City. Do you feel it? You know, the tar beach and the water hydrants and all of that for the summertime. And before that, so it was a strand that juxtapose the two Puerto Rican lifestyles, the one in Puerto Rico and the one in the barrio.

0: Yeah, that goes back a while. That's guitarist Grant Green leading that group from a 1962 album on Verve called The Latin Bit, B-I-T, The Latin Bit, featuring Willie Bobo and Patato Valdez and the other players on this Grant Green, where Johnny Asea on the piano, Wendell Marshall on bass, Garvin Musseau on checkere, and of course Willie Bobo on drums, and Carlos Patato Valdez on the congas. And that was My Little Suede Shoes. And before that, we played Wayne Gorbea from a much newer album from the 90s. The album was called Salsa Picante, and we played Creo en Mí, Believe in Yourself, Believe in Myself. So this is Latin Exposure. We're here on the radio station a couple of times for a couple of hours once a week. So spread the word. Check out Latin Exposure on Facebook. Like it. And let's roll on with some more music. Let's, okay, some old music. We're going to go to actually pretty new music. It's probably the newest thing we're going to play on the show today. This is an album called Miami Sessions, and it features the Harlow brothers, Andy Harlow, that we played earlier from La Loteria and another thing, and his brother Larry, the much more well-known Larry Harlow. And they got together for this recording that we're going to hear next. Miami Sessions is the title of the album. I'm Juan Montenegro. I hope you're enjoying what we're doing here.
1: Oye, Luis, lo que traemos es salsa y verdad.
0: Miami Sound.

So here on Latin Explosion, that's Grupo Folclórico y Experimental Neoyorquino. One more time, and this is from their other album, Lo Dice Todo. Say it all, says it all. Lo Dice Todo. And La Mama. That's Willie Garcia on vocals. He went on to marry La Lupe. That didn't last long, but they were married. Andy Gonzalez on bass. Nelson Gonzalez on the tres. Oscar Hernandez on the piano. Gonzalo Fernandez on tenor saxophone. Chocolate Armenteros on trumpet. Jose Rodriguez and Ray George on the trombones. And the percussion was Milton Cardona, Gene Golden, Julito Collazo, Virgilio Martí, Frankie Rodriguez, and Jerry Gonzalez. Andy's brother got in there, and La Mama, or La Mama, is the title of that cut here on Latin Explosion. Then we played that Miami Sessions album with Andy Harlow and Larry Harlow. And that was nice that Larry let the piano go to Mark Diamond and let him solo on that piece that we heard from the Miami Sessions. He refrained from going to the keyboards and let the other piano player. Mark Diamond was well known because he recorded the early Willie Colon, Hector Lavoe albums in New York City. All right, so let's get into more music here on Latin Explosion. Again, go to Latin Explosion on Facebook and see what's going on there, and like it. You gotta like it. You see a cover of the Grupo Folclórico in there. If you're wondering what their covers look like, these are like 1975, 1974 records. Let's move on. Let's go back to Havana. Imagine you're on the Malecón, looking out over the ocean. Julio Gutierrez.

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1: 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During this time, the U.S. Coast Guard will enforce safety zones, and no vessels will be permitted to cross the bar. The bar will reopen when the fireworks crew has given the all clear. 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
3: Here's your Curry Coast weather picture. Tonight, partly cloudy with patchy fog after 8 and a low around 53. Winds light and variable. Tomorrow, mostly sunny with patchy morning fog and a high near 61. Light north winds becoming northwest, 9 to 14 miles per hour in the afternoon with gusts as high as 18. And then tomorrow night, expect a low around 51 with gusty north winds under partly cloudy skies. Your daily companion for the Curry Coast, 100.7. KCIWLP, Brookings, Oregon. I'm Pete Lutz.

So that's a couple of songs there by the only female voice that we've had on the show today, Olga Guillot. A little bit about Olga Guillot. What a life. Listen to this. She was born in 1922. Cuban singer, was known as the Queen of the Bolero. She was a native of the Cuban city of Santiago de Cuba, which, as you know, is the second largest city on the island. She was the daughter of Catalan artists who moved to Cuba. Olga Guillot was born in Santiago. Her family moved to Havana when she was a small child. As a teenager, she and her sister, Ana Luisa, performed as the duo Hermanitas Guillot. It wasn't until 1945 that her talent as a bolero singer was discovered when Facundo Rivero, an influential man in the Cuban music scene in the era, heard her sing for the first time and helped her make her professional singing debut at a famous Havana nightclub. Soon after, Guillot met Miguelito Valdez, who took her to New York City, where Guillot was able to record her first album with the Decca label. Let's see, what else can I tell you here? 1958, let's move forward a little bit, proved to be an important year for Guillot as she toured Europe for the first time, performing in Italy, France, Spain, and Germany. She sang alongside the legendary Edith Piaf at a concert held in Cannes. Olga Guillot kept a house in Cuba as she traveled around the world along with her house in Mexico. But Guillot opposed the Fidel Castro regime and in 1961, decided to leave Cuba for good and establish herself in Venezuela. Not long after that, she left Venezuela, making Mexico her only permanent country of residence. Meanwhile, she kept touring around the world, singing in places such as Israel, Japan, Hong Kong. In 1963, Guillot was given the Golden Palm Award as the best bolero singer of Latin America. That was 63. She received the award in Hollywood, California. Guillot sang in 1964 at New York's famed Carnegie Hall, becoming the first Latin artist to sing there. So check this out. 1964, Olga Guillot sings at Carnegie Hall. And according to my research here, she's becoming the first Latin artist to sing at Carnegie Hall. So Olga Guillot, last couple of cuts were in her voice here in Latin Explosion. 20th century salsa, Latin jazz, and Afro-Cuban music. I'm Juan Montenegro.

All right, so that's an instrumental version of Bella Maria, you know, the music from the Mambo Kings movie. The first version, the instrumental version, was from a CD by a group, a band called Mondo 11, and they're all instrumentals. From a cut from that album there, Bella Maria, and then the Los Lobos did the vocals version right after it. So hope you enjoyed our little change of pace there with these two records. All right, let's get back to more music here on Latin Explosion. Los Acheros.

Well, if you guessed Herbie Hancock, you are right. Wow, 1962, recorded in Rudy Van Gelder's place there in New Jersey. Englewood Cliffs, New Jersey, 1963 to be precise. Rudy Van Gelder's studio, Herbie Hancock. The album is called Inventions and Dimensions, and it features a very small cast, but let me go through them. On bass is Paul Chambers. Willie Bobo shows up again on this one, on drums and timbales. And Chihuahua Martinez, he's the other Latin percussionist on this one. And from Inventions and Dimensions by Herbie Hancock, we heard Mimosa, okay? So let's get back to the groove. Okay, so from Herbie Hancock, we're going to go to something much more recent by Charlie Hayden, and Charlie Hayden, the bass player, and Gonzalo Rubalcaba, the piano player, with a great backup band, Ignacio Berroa, David Sanchez, Joe Lovano, Pat Matheny, Federico Brito Ruiz on violin. This is an album called Nocturne, okay? So, and the song that you're going to hear is No Te Empeñes Más, and here they do the translation for the reader of the CD cover. So don't try anymore. No Te Empeñes Más, Charlie Hayden, and Gonzalo Rubalcaba. It's Joe Lovano on

0: No. Nocturne. Very nocturnal. So when you have nothing else to say, you just repeat the title of the song or the album. Nocturne. Okay, so this Charlie Hayden and the piano player was Gonzalo Rubalcaba. And Don't Try Anymore, No Te Empeñes Más. So let's, in case, you know, it's early in the morning. A lot of people out there are sleep driving. And we don't want that around here. So we're going to wake you up with this next cut.
1: Punadil. Try it, you like it.
0: Hello, Ted.
1: Try it, you like it. Try it, you like it.
0: Wake up, no sleep.

So that's from that same album that we played earlier in the show, that Busting Out album, 1972, by the Joe Cuba Sextet. And this one is something called Pudadín, 1972. What were you doing in 72, huh? All right, so let's get on to some more music. This band played here at the Ringling. What is it, 2 years ago? So let's play them a little bit. It's a great memory, great show, great concert. Los Acheros.

All right, so that's Los Acheros. And this will be our last one, boys and girls. It'll be a good one, a good one. This is from that album, Says It All, again. Grupo Folclórico. Yeah.

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3: Here's your Curry Coast weather picture. Tonight, partly cloudy with patchy fog after 8 and a low around 53. Winds light and variable. Tomorrow, mostly sunny with patchy morning fog and a high near 61. Light north winds becoming northwest, 9 to 14 miles per hour in the afternoon, with gusts as high as 18. And then tomorrow night, expect a low around 51 with gusty north winds under partly cloudy skies. Your daily companion for the Curry Coast, 100.7, KCIWLP, Brookings, Oregon. I'm Pete Lutz.
4: Sounds. We are changed. We are no longer the same after having heard certain sounds. And this is the more the case when we hear organized sounds, organized by another human being. 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
9: Hi.
8: I'd like to make a statement. Let's turn on the radio here. And

0: Where to begin?
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4: Yeah, tell the truth.
2: Perhaps you had better start from the beginning.
3: I mean, the truth and nothing but the truth, right?
2: Perhaps you had better start from the beginning.
5: Ringo! Ringo!
2: Perhaps you had better start from the beginning.
6: And listen now, my friends, the prayer tower is open. The prayer tower is open right now. You that need prayer. My God, the prayer team are sitting by the telephone right now to pray the prayer of faith for you.
7: Look at him go with that organ.
8: I don't see how anybody can play music like that.
9: It sounds like a mishmash, you know? Doesn't sound like real music.
10: No, I can't believe that's written down.
9: Sit back and make like you're enjoying it.
11: Really, this is just a huge headache to me.
10: He's completely out of his mind, I think, Harry.
11: Oh, isn't this awful? And we have to sit here and listen to it. How did we ever get in this mess anyway?
10: I've completely forgotten.
11: I mean, just a few weeks ago, we had a lovely TV show back in New York, and we had a nice show on Broadway.
10: That's right.
11: Here we are. Oh, wonderful!
10: Oh, come.

0: It's still a point that these juxtapositions between what you're thinking if you're walking down the street and what you see, that was exactly what I was introducing. You see, life is a cut-up. Every time you walk down the street or look out the window, your consciousness is cut by random factors, and then you begin to realize that they're not so random, that this is saying something to you.
1: We are all continually involved with the editing of reality.
0: It read as if it was a cut-up. As he'd taken a little bit here and a little bit here and assembled them into a sort of a montage or a tapestry.
2: Number nine.
3: Good. Where are we now? Thank you. Good. Look at that picture. Thank you. Good. Thank you. Where are we now?
4: Here we are now. At the middle.
3: Good. Where are we now?
4: At the middle.
3: Thank you. Good. Look at that picture. Thank you. Good. Thank you.
5: Thank you. That evening is what is previously the test forecast. I started my rescue.
0: Hurry up, please. It's time. Hurry
6: Everyone
0: up,
6: in the news, as time went by, they'd get a little bit older and a little bit slower.
7: I saw the best minds of my generation destroyed by madness.
8: Yes, true. Hello.
9: Yes. Hello.
8: Good. Look at that picture. Does it seem to be good? Thank you. Good. Does it seem to be persisting? Where are we now? Good. Good. Thank you. Look at that picture.
5: Number 9. All right, send in the new boy.
10: Number 9.
11: Okay, you guys. You will learn in a school. But I learned for democracy. Okay. Now you're going to listen to me one time, then you don't have to listen no more.
3: Good. Where are we now? Thank you. Good. Look at that picture. Thank you. Good. Thank you.
12: Those kids that come here and pay their money to see this show come to have a good time. There's somebody's kid.
13: Hello?
14: Hello, this is the Acme Television Rating Service. Do you have a television set, madam?
13: Yes,
14: I see. Are you watching it this evening?
13: Not at this hour.
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13: 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Are you listening to your radio?
15: 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I'll be there.
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19: Everything I'll tell you today will be on your sheet of black and white.
20: The Watusi. The Twist.
21: El Dorado.
20: Take this, brother. May it serve you well.
22: Maybe it's not
23: what?
2: Maybe even then, exposure is something that's so...

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1: I guess it all started the day my brand.
2: Listen to them, children of the night. What music they make.

0: in 10 years, irreversible pollution problems called greenhouse effect, raising the temperature of the planet, thermal pollution of the oceans.
1: What do you think of New York City, Alex?
0: Thermal pollution of the atmosphere in addition to the smog.
2: Oh, boy! I don't know!
3: I told you, when I told you yesterday, when you went to the store to buy some,
4: Black Flag.

0: So I would say within about 20 years, the beginning of the obvious and universally accepted uninhabitability of the planet.
1: That's too bad, no?
2: There is good, and there is bad.
0: Heavy pollution of the soil, poisoning of many natural bacterial and animal forms by the synthetic chemicals and detergents.

0: beginning of the obvious, the universally accepted uninhabitability of the planet.
1: In the end, somehow granted the time for examination, we shall find that our so-called civilization was gloriously destroyed by a handful of vacuum tubes and transistors. Probably 40.
2: Ah, there you are, Julian, there you are. Now we know where the blame lies, don't we?
1: Oh, no, you don't. No. Maybe we were the blind mechanics of disaster, but you don't pin the guilt on the scientists that easily. You might as well pin it on motherhood.
2: Well, it should be pinned on somebody.
0: And the beginnings of an elitist grouping together to take what resources there are and the few people who can command the resources and get off the planet and leave us all here to die.
3: I can't leave them, I can't.
4: Yes, go. You live. Go. You stay. We belong dead.

Robert Plant and Alison Krauss with their version of the Everly Brothers' The Price of Love. It's Not Easy from Aftermath and the Rolling Stones. It's hard. Life can be hard. From the great new Paul McCartney album. Also new, Sam Birchfield and The Last of the Honeybees. We heard a portion of Shortcuts to Oblivion featuring Allen Ginsberg, who would have been 100, born June the 3rd, 1926. Number 9, The Editing of Reality, also featuring Allen Ginsberg, Bob and Ray, Carl Stockhausen, Laurie Anderson, Ernie Kovacs, William S. Burroughs, John Cage, Lenny Bruce, Bob Fass, The Beatles, of course, Brian Wilson, Reverend Ike, and the birthday boy, Allen Ginsberg. All mixed up, Peter Beauchamp, glad you tuned in. Lots more to get to as we travel back even further in time to 1925, songs from 1925, starting off with The Suitcase Blues, Herschel Thomas.

0: That's Willie Nelson, still chasing dreams at 93, title track from The Dream Chaser. Hesitation Blues, The Asylum Street Spankers, coming out of Charlie's Prelude from Don Byron, a bunch of songs featuring Bix Beiderbecke. We heard Bix and his Rhythm Jugglers doing the Davenport Blues, featured in songs from 1925. Django Reinhardt with the Royal Garden Blues, Futuristic Rhythm from Jeff Muldaur and his Futuristic Ensemble. Jazz from Rye Cooter doing Bix Beiderbecke's The Pearls. All mixed up. Peter Beauchamp, glad you tuned in. Lots more to get to as we head for Father's Favorite Shortcut.
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4: The world is a beautiful place to be born into, if you don't mind happiness not always being so very much fun. 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

D, father of Nate, father of black, father of weight, father who build the mountains so high, who shape it the cloud or up in the sky, father of time and father of dreams, father who turn at the rivers and streams.